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1: This is KTOO. Thank you for listening. Good afternoon. I'm Yvonne Quemery. The Juneau School District began the year with nearly 100 fewer students than projected. Most of that decline was in the neighborhood elementary schools. As a result, some have shuffled around teachers and students after the school year started, even as recently as this week. KTOO's Jamie Deep has more on how schools are grappling with declining enrollment.
2: Student enrollment is dropping at the Juneau School District. The district predicted as much, but this year it's even worse. There are 94 fewer students than originally planned for, according to district data from early September. That's affected both the district's budget and staffing, says Sybil Vanderhoff, the district's human resources director.
3: We identified four schools that were below the projections, significantly below the projections.
2: Those schools are Auk Bay Elementary, Kahtuguhin Elementary, Menonhaw River Community School, and Sit-Itishinach Glacier Valley Elementary. The staffing levels at the district's elementary schools are determined by a student-to-teacher ratio set by the school board. When a certain threshold of students isn't met, teaching positions have to be eliminated. Those four impacted elementary schools had to get rid of one position each, all after the school year had already started. Some of the largest changes happened at Sit-Itishinach, which is one of three elementary schools in the Menonhaw Valley. Principal Kelly Stewart says the district recently transferred one teacher to another school to stay within the new staffing limits, and then Stewart had to reconfigure classes to make up for that loss. But she says it did mean going from a primarily mixed grade structure to more single grade classrooms.
4: I would say probably the biggest win, if you want to find the wins in the reconfiguration, is that now all K-3 classrooms are solid grades.
2: But some classes increased in size. Classes for 5th and 6th graders increased from the mid-20s up to 30 students. Stewart says the focus now is making sure students have a smooth transition to the new classes.
4: It's not ideally what we wanted to happen. We would have loved to have kept all our teachers, but it's now that we know where we are, we need to set forth and get started or continue with what they've started.
2: Menonhaw River Community School also shifted students and teachers around. Parent Mary Catherine Martin found out the news in mid-September. 10 days later, her kindergartner started class with a different teacher. Despite the change, Martin says she appreciates the communication and support coming from the school.
5: As a parent, you can be kind of worried about changes or transitions, especially at the start of something like the start of a school year. But I know at least for my kid, they felt really positive about it, the way that it was presented to them.
2: Her child's first day with the new teacher was this week, and Martin says it's been going well so far. Overall, declining enrollment has affected other elementary schools. Gwenna Corbes teaches a combined 4th and 5th grade class at Harborview Elementary. She has 36 students. What's different about Harborview compared to the other four schools is Harborview was able to make adjustments before the school year started. The school lost one teacher from the previous school year due to declining enrollment, Corbes says. Staff had time to plan accordingly.
6: Myself and a colleague teaching 4th and 5th grade decided that we would take the larger class sizes to make that possible. And so we knew ahead of time we were part of the decision-making.
2: Corvez has been teaching for nearly two decades, and 36 students is the largest class she's ever had. She wishes she could have more time working with students individually, but is focused on teaching them to work independently and setting high expectations. She said her students are doing well.
6: It would be nice if we could keep all our teachers and have smaller class sizes, but that's not the way the district and the funding works.
2: The school board sets the student-to-teacher ratio during its budgeting process the prior year. Those decisions are based on projections. Here's Vanderhoff again with the district.
3: We have to build a budget in the spring, not knowing how much revenue we're going to have from the state. And it, in many ways, it turns out to be, you know, our best guess, but it is a guess at the end of the day.
2: She says declining enrollments give schools less wiggle room when their projections are off. If the district had more concrete numbers to budget off of, Vanderhoff says these changes after the school year has started would be less common. Overall, Vanderhoff says the community needs to come together to plan for the declining enrollment.
3: This is kind of like a canary in the coal mine moment. I think that we are being faced as a community with an issue that is not going away, and declining enrollment is here to stay, you know, and we have been seeing it for a decade. and it's going to continue.
2: Getting a final count on student enrollment this year isn't over. The district will do the official count it submits to the state in October, and numbers are typically approved in January. In Juneau, I'm Jamie Deep.
1: And September is Suicide Awareness Month, but throughout the year, Juneau's mental health support organization hosts suicide awareness trainings for young people and community members. Erin Surma and Charity Anderson with NAMI Juneau spoke with KTOO to break down what people can do if a young person they know is suicidal and how to recognize it in the first place. And a warning, the story contains conversations about suicide and self-harm. In the course of doing these trainings, what kind of has stuck out to you as something that you wish you had learned earlier or something that you just like really surprised you about what's being trained?
7: I think something that sticks out to me when we do this presentation and really all of our suicide prevention presentations is that a caring individual who is not a mental health professional at all can be support for somebody who's suicidal. There are times in my life where I want a professional service. I want a therapist, take medication, whatever else. But there are also times where I just want somebody that understands and is compassionate. And so I think if I'm suicidal in the future, I might be as likely to get benefit from sleeping on Charity's couch for a couple days as I would going to a formal service. All that really requires is Charity being confident that she's doing the right thing. And I think that there's such a breakdown there where the helper in that position thinks, well, we need to get a formal service. I can't possibly do this. I don't know what I'm doing. And I'm not saying this is a solution to every mental health crisis by a long shot, but there are some, maybe many, where just being a nice, caring person is enough.
1: One question I have is, what are the next steps?
7: The helper and the young person have a choice to make of what's going to be best for them in terms of formal services, which normally, for most young people in Juneau, means going to the Bartlett emergency room. And if those three things are present, plan, means, and intent, then they go to Anchorage, to either North Star or Providence.
1: What are some of the ways that you can help someone, a young person or an adult who doesn't know, who doesn't feel like there's any hope, figure out what could help them?
7: Like, if I'm the caregiver, if I'm the trusted adult, me and the young person struggling, like, we're going to be together for the next 10 hours at least. We don't necessarily need to make a decision this second. We can spend some time and just talk and decompress. And I think naming a thing and telling somebody about the thing takes away some amount of its power, right? There's a big difference between me being angry and yelling versus me saying, hey, I'm angry right now. Labeling an emotion takes away some of its effects, and you stop speaking from the emotion, instead speak about the emotion, which is a calming thing. That's true for any emotion. And so I think, assuming that you have the luxury of some amount of time, a couple hours, it doesn't need to be, oh my God, you told me we need to rush off to this other place right now. We can talk. We can relate. We can think about our options and take the time to make a plan. I think spending the time to explain what the options are, to talk about the pros and cons, and to give choice is going to lead to better chances of it being successful for the person.
1: This training is called Signs of Suicide. What are the things that you encourage adults and young people to look for in young people?
8: We're looking for any major changes in behavior. Maybe somebody that's typically a very happy, bubbly, outgoing person is now kind of isolating. Maybe they're closed off. Maybe they're angry and lashing out for no reason. They could be sleeping a lot more and sleeping a lot less. This can be tricky with teenagers because, they stay up all night or sleep all day. But any big changes, the same thing with food. If they're withholding food or eating too much, self-harm can also be a warning sign that something is going on. And then, that isolation, stop doing things that they normally like to do.
1: What should people do if they learn this is true about someone they love?
7: Making a safety plan so that you know what to do to make the current situation better and what to do if the situation gets worse. And that can be a lot of things. If there is a plan, right, I might have a plan to kill myself, but no intent to do so, let's lock away the stuff that I would use. So that's why we distribute gun locks. Sometimes folks give their prescriptions to somebody else so that they get one at a time and don't have access to many at a time. Whatever it is, let's get the harmful stuff out of the situation. And what are we going to do to improve my mental health, you know. So who's going to be involved? What are we going to do? How do we all know that that's the right stuff for right now? And then what do we do if things get worse?
1: That was Erin Surma and Charity Anderson from NAMI Juno on how to help a young person who is suicidal. If you or someone you know is in a crisis, the Suicide and Crisis Lifeline is available to call, text, or chat by dialing 988. This is KTOO.
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1: You're listening to KTOO's Tlingit Word of the Week. This week's word comes from Keishi Besikuli. The word this week is tih.
2: Teeth.
1: That means chum or dog salmon. And here's a sentence.
2: Teeth to this lind dach uk oct yes yut.
1: Dog salmon too. They swim to Teslin in the fall. Let's hear it again.
2: Teeth.
1: Chum or dog salmon. Gunash jish to hune Lance Twitchell, Goldbelt Heritage Foundation, and the University of Alaska Southeast for this audio.
3: Keishi Besikuli is Kokhetan and a child of a Yenyedi man. She is from Daislin and grew up spending time in Teslin. She earned a master's degree in Indigenous Languages and Linguistics from Simon Fraser University and interviewed many speakers for the Hashagun language series. She is currently translating projects for the Children of the Takhu Society.
1: Tune in next week for another Tlingit Word of the Week from KTOO.

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0: 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I'm Sasha Pfeiffer.
1: And I'm Juana Summers. That's the kind of guitar riff fans now expect from musician Tom Morello. But this time, the Rage Against the Machine co-founder is going solo.
2: I really wanted to make a record that tried to make one guitar sound like an entire revolution, though I do fear this may be the last record I make before they throw us all in jail.
1: Like the 21 albums that came before it, Everyone Gets Everything They Want is Morello's answer to the political moment.

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0: Splendid Table from APM, American Public Media. I'm Francis Lam. Some people think cuisines are invented by chefs. Some people think they're invented by grandmas. But I'll tell you who you can't forget when it comes to the inventor of a food culture. The short order cook.
1: The best xiaodantang is the one that's closest to you.
2: Okay.
1: It's also the one you go to the most often because you're greeted by name. If you go there often enough, you don't have to tell them what you order and they'll send you the regular thing that you like. It's Formica tabletops, menus underneath a thick piece of glass. All of the plateware is melamine, stainless steel, forks and knives and spoons. And the food will come out within, like I'm talking like 90 seconds.
0: That chef Lucas Sin describing his favorite kind of restaurant in the world, the Ta Tam Tang, the iconic super fast diners of Hong Kong. And we also have Dr. Ashley Rose Young on the street vendors of New Orleans. Coming up on The Splendid Table.
3: Live from NPR News in Washington, I'm Ryland Barton. President Trump says major tech companies have agreed to come together and self-police their AI products. The voluntary agreement comes after about 30 executives from the biggest U.S. tech companies gathered at the White House. NPR's Emily Fang has more.
4: Asked whether this agreement was legally enforceable, Trump replied,
5: "I think it's morally binding, yeah."
4: He argued that private tech companies can be trusted to regulate themselves. The accord asks companies to monitor their AI products and set up internal controls to make sure they do not hack into other systems.
5: Their companies are at stake. If something goes wrong, their companies are at stake. They're not going to let that happen. This is going to be all for the good, and we're going to have it be nice and safe. And they're really going to be policing each other.
4: Those involved offered no details on how that would work. Emily Fang, NPR News, The White House.
3: The Department of Homeland Security has tapped $20 million to pay for campaign-style ads promoting President Trump. The ads have drawn widespread criticism from Republicans and Democrats who call them a blatant misuse of taxpayer dollars and likely illegal. Democrats say Trump's budget director moved the money from Homeland Security to the ad campaign earlier this month. The FBI says authorities in the Netherlands have arrested a suspected leader of the cyber criminal group that recently claimed to have hacked the FBI. NPR's Ryan Lucas reports Dutch National Police took the individual into custody this morning.
6: The FBI says the suspect is an alleged leader of the criminal hacking group Shiny Hunters. That's the same group that last week claimed to have hacked the FBI jobs portal and stolen private personal data and work information on thousands of current and former FBI employees. In a video posted on X, FBI cyber official Brett Leatherman had this message for members of Shiny Hunters.
7: The longer you stay in this, the more we learn about you. You know how to find us, and we know how to find you. I suggest you reach out first while the choice is still yours.
6: The Shiny Hunter hack of the FBI jobs portal is an embarrassing episode for the Bureau and carries potentially serious counterintelligence and safety consequences. Ryan Lucas, NPR News, Washington.
3: It would be illegal to try to make a baby using gene-edited human embryos in the United States, but at least two startups are hoping to change that. NPR's Rob Stein has more.
8: Origin Genomics in New York City and Preventive Bio in San Francisco are trying to produce enough evidence to convince regulators that it would be safe to use modified embryos for reproduction. The companies say gene-editing embryos could help millions of babies from being born with rare but devastating genetic disorders. Critics, however, warn it may never be safe and worry that allowing gene editing of human embryos for any reason could open the door to someone trying to go further and create designer babies. Rob Stein, NPR News.
3: Stocks drifted lower on Wall Street today. This is NPR News. Six Flags Magic Mountain in Southern California is retiring its X2 roller coaster after 20 years amid lawsuits alleging brain injuries. Six Flags recently settled a wrongful death suit from the family of a 22-year-old who died after riding the coaster in 2022. Three more lawsuits alleging brain injuries were filed last week. The CDC has added a second measles death in 2026 to its national tally. NPR's Maria Godoy reports it comes after Pennsylvania reported four measles associated deaths.
9: The CDC website did not identify where the death occurred, so it's unclear if the new death is one of the four reported in Pennsylvania. No other state has reported a measles-associated death this year. The deaths have become wrapped up in a political feud between Pennsylvania's Democratic Governor Josh Shapiro and Health Secretary Robert F. Kennedy Jr. When Shapiro announced the first two deaths, Kennedy initially questioned whether they were due to measles, and in a highly unusual move, the CDC initially excluded them from its weekly measles tally. The CDC says it's working with the Council of State and Territorial Epidemiologists to develop a standardized definition for deaths due to measles. Maria Godoy, NPR News.
3: Chicago native Pope Leo XIV sent a letter of encouragement to the Chicago White Sox as they begin their postseason series against the Houston Astros today. The letter acknowledged a game on August 11th where the team gave out Pope hats to a sold-out crowd. Leo is a Sox fan, but the Chicago Cubs have also made it to the playoffs. It's only the fourth time in history both teams are in the postseason. This is NPR News.
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0: When you're looking for a food that defines a place's cuisine, where do you look? Of course, you look at what's on grandma's table. And maybe you'll also want to look at what's happening at the chef's table in boundary-pushing restaurants. But one place you can never skip on your search is the street. Pretty much every place there are cities, street food shows up as a way to feed busy people and as a low-barrier way for people to make a little living. Today, we're talking to two people who take this very casual food very seriously. Later on in the show, we'll talk with Dr. Ashley Rose Young, an historian at the Smithsonian, whose book, Nourishing Networks, is about the street vendor culture of New Orleans. And like everything having to do with food in that city, it's rich with flavor and history. And we're going to start with Lucas Sim. Lucas is, to me, one of the most thoughtful and interesting people working in food today. He's a chef who had pop-ups in his native Hong Kong as a teenager. He came to the U.S. for college, where he fell in love with Chinese-American food. He'd never seen General Tso's chicken before, and helped start a company that would take over local Chinese takeout places when the owners wanted to retire and sell the restaurant. And then he moved back to China, starred in a James Beard Award-winning video series on the food of Hong Kong, and now is back in America with a magnificent cookbook about Hong Kong's diners. Yes, places where you can get a cup of tea or coffee, plate of toast and scrambled eggs. But in Hong Kong, these places, called Cha Chan Tang, or in English written as Cha Chan Tang, which means tea meal room, are a fast-paced, delicious, multicultural microcosm of the city itself. Lucas, thanks so much for coming by.
1: I'm Thank so you for having me, you. Francis.
0: Okay, so you grew up in Hong Kong. Uh-huh. Which is the city where most of my family is from. I think even without bias, I can say it is truly one of the great food cities in the world.
1: Absolutely.
0: Cantonese cuisine is magnificent and, you know, you can find incredible French food, unbelievable Italian food, mm-hmm. incredible food from all over Asia. As a chef, I think it's a place where you can be truly endlessly inspired. Mm. But you've dedicated yourself to what is basically the corner diner of Hong Kong.
1: Yeah, the Cha Chan Tang, absolutely.
0: The Cha Chan Tang.
1: Yeah.
0: Do you remember going to them as a kid?
1: Yes.
0: Describe what that was like for you.
1: The hungriest moments of my life were spent waiting for, you know, macaroni and soup or instant noodles at a Cha Chan Tang. And those moments are after swim practice, you know, it's after church, it's like after school, and you just like been a kid all day, and you go to these restaurants, and you have a choice of whatever protein, whatever noodle, whatever you'd like for the day. Sometimes there's sets. It's the one place where you're allowed to have French fries because they come with every afternoon tea order. You have French toast that's deep fried. It's very sort of like guttural, childish, like lovely, like soul-nourishing food. But for me, first and foremost, I think this is a nostalgic, like the most nostalgic form of restaurant from Hong Kong.
0: What do you mean by that? When you talk about form of restaurant, like why does that matter?
1: So the easiest way to understand restaurants in general in Hong Kong and in many places of parts of Asia, I think, are as genres. Mm. Restaurants that specialize in certain things. The rice noodle shop does the rice noodles with these certain types of toppings. The wonton noodle shop does this. The barbecue shop does that sort of thing.
0: Yeah, yeah.
1: A Cha Chan Tang is a genre of restaurant where when you walk in, you expect a certain number of things. And those things usually is an all-day restaurant. Mostly comfort food, so breakfast, lunch, afternoon tea, and dinner. For breakfast, it's mostly, I guess they tend toward the Western-style breakfast, so to speak, so eggs and a little bit of a noodle, sometimes toast on the side, milk tea. Lunch and dinner is a lot more of stir-fries, things over rice, stir-fried noodles, and then for afternoon tea, you have a variety of snacks, fried items, French toast, stuff like this.
0: Yeah. When you think of your... the like after school swim practice, when you think of being there, when you're remembering that right now, take us into a scene, like describe what it looks like, what it sounds like, describe the scene of being there.
1: So the Cha Chan Tang, the best Cha Chan Tang is the one that's closest to you.
0: Okay.
1: It's also the one where you go to the most often, because when you walk in, you're greeted by name. If you go there often enough, you don't have to tell them what you order and they'll send you the regular thing that you like. It's tiled floors. It's formica tabletops. Menus underneath a thick piece of glass.

0: all of the plateware is melamine. It's all sort of plastic with stainless steel forks and knives and spoons and things. And there are a bunch of guys wearing a white t-shirt. They're wearing white sort of what we actually might call dishwasher shirt. It looks like a little bit like what I'm wearing now, like standing at the back. And you'll just tell them what you like. The person will yell the order to the back of the kitchen. And the food will come out within, like I'm talking like 90 seconds. For the first drink to hit the table. Oftentimes, even by the time you finish saying what your order is, the milk tea will be coming out. It's super quick. It's very affordable. You can customize anything you want. It's a very sort of community type of place, but it's filled with a lot of human energy. But the pace is very, very quick. Mm-hmm. And the aesthetic of these spaces is sort of a mix of whatever materials they had sort of lying around or whatever the industrial, typesetter had made into signage that becomes sort of the font that they use. And so it's sort of a cobbled, it feels like a cobbled together space. And the menu feels that way too, because when you really sort of sit down and look at it, you'll see Cantonese influence, you'll see Chinese influence, and then you'll also see obviously a lot of Western influence, Southeast Asian influence, and it feels as if a lot of these flavors and these dishes are adopted, or if not adapted for the Hong Kong palate.
1: Yeah. Okay, let's list off some of the mm-hmm. iconic dishes you might find, and then I want to talk about how they got there.
0: Yeah, the first couple that come to mind is what I think of as a Hong Kong style scrambled egg, oftentimes served as a sandwich. So the scrambled egg sandwich, untoasted, is my most favorite thing out of a cha tang ting. There's also the baked pork chop rice, which is in effect a pork chop parmesan, so tomato sauce, melted,
1: as in like chicken parmesan, eggplant parmesan,
0: and then fried rice underneath instead of your pasta or whatever it is. There's the egg tarts of different textures. There's a flaky crust egg tart, there's a cookie crust egg tart, there's French toast in very many variations, stir fries like beef with tomatoes or beef with bitter melon or fish with tofu in a clay pot. Those are sort of the type of iconic dishes that you would find.
1: Yeah. So already you're talking about a menu that that spans both like stir-fried bitter melon, mm-hmm. which is like an intensely local taste.
0: Sure.
1: And like you said, macaroni and chicken soup with spam on top.
0: Right. Yes.
1: So this is really, it spans many cultures. It spans like, multiple time zones, mm-hmm. many time zones. And like when I think about cha tang ting, the easy shorthand, I think most Americans, if you've not been to this kind of place before, mm-hmm. that you'll think of if you're an American, it's like, mm-hmm. it's like a diner.
0: Yes.
1: Right. In a lot of ways, it serves the same function. It's like you said, it's like the best diner is probably the diner that's near you.
0: Yeah.
1: You know the people there, that they're going to top up your coffee for you. The menu can be like 1,000 pages long. Why is there eggplant parmesan on this menu? I don't really know, mm-hmm. But a cha tang ting, I feel, at least for Hong Kongers, and if you like take one step back into the, and like trying to look at the culture of Hong Kong and ask mm-hmm. what is the culture of Hong Kong, the cha tang ting to me feels like it's sort of more symbolic of the place as a whole than even a diner is of America.
0: Yeah. I think the reason that the cha tang ting feels so iconic in the Hong Kong context, and it feels as if it's such a good representation of Hong Kong, is because not only are these kind of diner-like cha tang ting spaces putting menus, or it's not as if the... So I think the reason why the cha tang ting feels so representative of Hong Kong is because it not only puts other countries or other cuisines' dishes on the menu, mm-hmm. but it sort of meaningfully and significantly changes them.
1: Yeah.
0: Right? So we'll talk about like tomatoes, for example, this baked pork chop rice. Usually a tomato sauce is sort of a stewed tomato sauce. You're developing a lot of like deep umami flavors. It takes a long time to do. And then you're covering it and stuff. But in the birth of the cha tang ting in the 1950s, kind of post-colonial Hong Kong, a lot of these Hong Kongers are striving to make what feels to them as high-end Western food with a limited pantry, usually oftentimes shelf-stable. So the primary ingredient, right, in this ketchup sauce is ketchup and tomato paste. And upon first blush, I think there can be a lot of allergies to the sort of cost-cutting, shortcut type of cooking that happens in the cha tang ting. But from a chef's perspective, when you sort of study it, you start to understand what each and every one of these decisions and what each and every one of these ingredients actually does to the flavor of the dish. one of my, I was hanging out with an Italian chef, Davatorio, the other day. And one of the most famous Italian restaurants, you know, three Michelin stars, all these things. And he was describing their famous tomato sauce. And the process is you take some tomatoes, you cook them down. And then once they've broken down, you blend them into a little bit more fresh tomato. Mm-hmm. And then you take that, you cook down a little bit more, and then you blend it again a third time. So you're layering these three levels of cooked tomato-ness.
1: Yeah, yeah.
0: I'm doing the exact same thing in this big pork chop rice with tomato paste and ketchup and some cherry tomatoes, right? Like, it is like really the same philosophy, but, you know, done, you know, in the 90 seconds or whatever it takes to like get the dish out there. And as you're studying the challenge, you see these like techniques over and over and over again. These like sort of creative decisions, oftentimes spurred by some sort of like a lack of time or lack of money or whatever, that has produced like such classic dishes for us Hong Kongers.
1: Yeah, it's like the ultimate like kitchen hackery.
0: Yeah, absolutely.
1: But, like, before there was a word for it, and this is just what we had to do, because we literally will feed people within 8 minutes and they're out of here
0: in eight minutes. Deep dive into the pork chop, the baked pork chop rice even more. When you're thinking about pork chops, you know, it usually is cut from anywhere between the shoulder and the loin, and so you have a good variation on tenderness from the marbling and stuff. Mm-hmm, mm-hmm. And so you have a couple of agents, you have a couple of things you can reach for to tenderize that pork chop. The most common is baking soda, mm-hmm. To make it a little bit more alkaline. At small quantities, I think it does wonders. But also the other important component of the baked pork chop rice is pineapples, because pineapples have these enzymes in them that sort of like
1: that actually break down
0: that
1: the
0: break
1: meat.
0: Down the meat a little bit to get a little bit more tender. You're really hammering the cook, right? You're marinating it, you're deep frying it, and then you're baking it again. Like, chances are this pork chop is well done, so you need something to keep it soft and not chewy. Like, all of these little decisions, it just all kind of works together.
1: Yeah.
0: And the greatest arbiter of what makes a classic, iconic Hong Kong dish is deliciousness. And over the last, you know, 50, 60, 70 years, we've decided that these are the delicious dishes.
1: Yeah.
0: And we've made them accessible to all Hong Kongers, made by the people, for the people. And we've shoved them all inside of this one type of restaurant, the Cha Cha Peng.
2: We'll be back in a minute with more from Lucas Sin, author of Cha Cha Peng, comfort food from Hong Kong's iconic diners. I'm Francis Lam, and this is The Splendid Table from APM, American Public Media.

0: 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I'm Francis Lamb, and this is The Splendid Table, the show for curious cooks and eaters. We're talking right now with Lucas Sin, author of Cha Tam Tang, comfort food from Hong Kong's iconic diners. Let's get back to it with him.
1: I love the way you think about food, because you both like really respect and honor like the very, like just the salt of the earthness of the food. Like, but you also like to like break it down and like, why wouldn't I interrogate this technique the same way I would interrogate the technique with three Michelin star chefs? Like, either way, it's like you have to do things to the food to make them delicious. And so like, one is not better than the other. So I love the way you think about that. You know, obviously that cuisine traveled overseas here. And even though we don't have that many like true Hong Kong Cha Tam Tangs in New York City Chinatown, there are dishes like from that canon, right? Yeah. That were here in like different casual restaurants. And I remember baked pork chop rice being absolutely one of my favorite things, one of my uncle's favorite things. And like, just to describe the experience of eating this pork chop. Yes, it's not like a perfect, beautiful, rosy, medium rare. It has been cooked, but it's like it's still very tender.
2: Yeah.
1: And it has a little bit of crispness around the edges.
2: Right.
1: But it's smothered in this rich tomato sauce and this kind of like cheap, melty mozzarella cheese, but it's like
2: a huge amount of it, right?
1: Yeah, but like it's baked and so it's like bubbly and brown. Yeah. And you eat that and it's like rich and tomatoey and sweet and a little bit sour. And underneath there's like this beautiful, like simple egg fried rice.
2: Yeah.
1: And that rice has like its own sort of like wok hei flavor and a little bit of like an oil flavor and just to underpin all of this like richness on top, it's like it's one of the most delicious and comforting things on earth. And I I eat it out of like literal foil takeout containers, right? Because they would just bake it right in the foil container and then would serve it to you on a tray.
2: Right. And it's always too hot to touch, and everything is in service of soaking up that sauce. And as you're going through, you see all the layers of the bite. I mean, this is really like guttural delicious stuff. My gamer tag when I was in secondary school or like primary school was Gokju Pa Fan, from Maple Story and RuneScape and things. Like, this is just really like, it's undeniably delicious stuff. And I think in this book, like the impetus was to try to, as you say, break down each and every one of the components in all of these dishes and try to understand what makes them so delicious. And I think it's interesting for a lot of Hong Kongers, because I'm starting with a book that is about the most basic type of restaurant, and fast and cheap. But I don't think that means that it doesn't ask or beg for attention to detail and trying to understand what like makes it really tick and what makes it really work.
1: Yeah. So Hong Kong is a city that is obsessed with status, right? It's obsessed with chef status. And these are not restaurants, you know, with chefs that are seeking media attention, seeking status. They're probably not really run on recipes. Like, I don't think you would go into a Cha Tam Tang and be like, this is our house recipe book.
2: Right, right.
1: I think it's just a lot of like, you taught me, I taught him.
2: Yeah.
1: And some combination of like things being passed down and instinct. So now you have a cookbook with recipes of these dishes that are not usually formalized, right?
2: Right.
1: In recipes. How did you write the recipes for this book? Did you just kind of like figure them out on your own, or like how did you learn to make this food? I guess what I'm asking.
2: I did everything in my power to convince my publishers when we first started working on this book to make sure everybody knew that this wasn't Lucas's adaptations or interpretations of Cha Tam Tang dishes.
1: Chef-y spins and riffs.
2: Right. I don't think I've been a chef nearly long enough to have a cuisine that belongs to me, but I belong to this cuisine. And so the only way to learn it is to work in Cha Tam Tang. And so I would, you know, last couple of years, I've been bouncing between Hong Kong and Shanghai. And in Hong Kong, I would work service. Usually they would put me on the night shift because I'm not allowed to touch the plates when it's way too busy. But me and this other dude.
1: Wait, literally, you went and worked at
2: Cha Tam Tang. Yeah, that's the only way to get all of these recipes. One of the places I spent the most time is called Gold Garden Gum Yun in Chiang Sha Wan in Hong Kong. And at dinner, they do their full breakfast and lunch menu. Most people actually eat breakfast there for dinner. And it's 150 covers in 2 hours. And me and this other dude in shorts.
1: 150 and, like, white covers shirts. In 2 hours with two cooks.
2: Yeah. And the average pickup time actually for a set. So a set, by the way, is, let's say, mac soup, some type of cooked egg, piece of toast, and then your drink. all of that comes out usually 90 seconds. The first time I made iced lemon tea, I was standing at the pass. The order for the iced lemon tea comes in. I put all of the lemon tea components in except for the ice, and I'm looking around for an ice scoop. And it's taking me like 3-4 seconds to look for it. And he says, use your hand. He's just like, two handfuls is exactly how much ice you have to put. Like, oh, okay.
1: Ice scoop is at the end of your arms. Yeah.
2: Yeah. And obviously he's like, cooking eggs for like 4 or 5 people, but he's also watching the horse racing on his day on his phone.
1: Because he has money on the horses.
2: Yeah. And he's just smoke underneath the hood, put the cigarette up to the age. Like, it's just perfect. Exactly the type of place that I love.
1: This is a Jimmy O Yang skit.
2: We photograph him in the book. Hong Zifu is like one of, like, Hong Guo is such a legendary guy in the Taiwan space. And so the only way to get these recipes is to, like, hang out with them, work service, like, bring a thermometer and a timer and try to sort of understand how their mastery has sort of distilled into, like, time and temperature and basic sort of cooking principles, and then sort of translate that into recipe form.
1: How did you get in? Or how were they not like, what are you psycho? Like, no, you're not going to come work in this restaurant for fun.
2: I think I was lucky in some sense because the early parts of my sort of chefing career was really built on staging, and staging is a series of asking people and having them tell you no, and then asking again. That's a big part of it. The other big part is that I'm very excited and very proud of the team that I worked with for this book. One of the most important of which is Sam Lai. So Sam is my age. He's doing, and we believe, he's the only person in the world doing a PhD on Ta Tan Tangs at SOAS in UK. And he's our researcher for the book. And he, for his anthropological research, for his qualitative research, is also spending time in these restaurants. He's working there. And he's charting genealogy charts and family charts and trying to map which uncle works which station, what time he comes into work, what he's in charge of doing. And he's trying to understand it from sort of the front of house and sort of human sort of perspective. And so as he's working the front, sometimes I'll work in the back. And so the two of us have been working together for a couple of years, bouncing between these Cha Tan Tang, sitting down for interviews, asking people for recipes, working in the restaurants, trying to really understand what's actually going on.
1: That's awesome.
2: It's been a lot of fun. And it's like, I think for me, it reminds me of the thing I'm most excited about Hong Kong today, which is a lot of, I guess, amateur archival work, a lot of like preservation of things from our neon signs to the way people do things, or like the aesthetic of the space, but now also hopefully starting one step at a time, the recipes and the way these restaurants are actually run.
1: Yeah. I do feel like there's definitely a growing sense among Hong Kongers of wanting to sort of reclaim Hong Kong and preserve or remember Hong Kong culture. Hong Kong is, it's hundreds of years old, but it's like really not that old.
2: Yeah.
1: The Hong Kong that we know today is really only like
2: built by like 80
1: years old.
2: Right.
1: Yeah, right? Like, because it was really a huge influx of people in the 30s, 40s, 50s.
2: Yeah.
1: Before that, it was much smaller town and, grew up in this age of first colonialism under the, not first, but like in this era, colonialism under the Brits, and then in 97, reverted to Chinese control, but like hyper-capitalism and the whole city as we know it, like, was basically built in the last, 50, 60, 70 years or whatever.
2: Yeah.
1: And I think, for a lot of reasons, it's always evolved, it's always changed, but, for political and economic reasons, it's like sort of looking at a very different future. So I think there's a strong sense among Hong Kongers to be like, what were we and what are we? And we want to like write it down and document and remember it.
2: Yeah. And it's all done, all of that work, for me, the most important work is done at an amateur level without gigantic institutions behind them. Like, for me, the most impressive everyday historical sort of preservation work now is being done on Instagram accounts. People who are walking around sort of taking photos of the calligraphy on the side of the truck and trying to find out which calligraphy master had produced the original strokes that are now being digitized to become sort of like the standard serif font, let's say, of Chinese characters.
1: Yeah.
2: And actually the three characters on the front of the book Tatantang is a custom font of ours that's based off of one of these sort of like truck side like font scanning sort of operations. And that sort of like deep understanding starts with some pretty photos on Instagram Square of all of the calligraphy that dots the city. Yeah. The same thing about all the manufacturing that happens in Hong Kong, all the historical storefronts, and then eventually also the human stories are all documented by people, sometimes tied to Instagram accounts or independent book publishers.
3: Oh, interesting. So,
2: you know, and a lot of this writing is done in Chinese, oftentimes written in Cantonese, right? And so it really is, reminds me of the genesis of the food in Taotantang too, because it's by the people for the people. It's first and foremost for ourselves to understand before we sort of broadcast it out to the rest of the world.
3: Yeah.
1: So the word Taotantang, mm-hmm. like, literally means like ta is tea, and tan like a meal, and tang is like a like room.
2: Right.
1: So it's like a meal, a tea meal room.
2: Yeah.
1: The tea is obviously an important part of it. Mm-hmm. And like, you know, just the other day, a friend came over with ice cream. Like, we had dinner. She came over. Oh, bring dessert. She brought ice cream from this, like, you know, cool New York, like, artisanal ice cream maker.
2: Yeah.
1: As far as I know, it's not Asian or Chinese owned. And like, the flavor she brought was Hong Kong milk tea. Right. So like, that's become sort of like a mm-hmm. thing, that like an exported thing. But the tea itself is sort of symbolic of what Hong Kong is, right?
2: Like, right.
1: Well, why don't you talk about what the tea you'll find in a Taotantang is like.
2: So first from the cup, the Hong Kong style milk tea is velvety, smooth, thick, rich, robust. It's got a lot of caffeine. It keeps the city moving. It's the main components are full fat evaporated milk, the generous amount of sugar actually. And the tea itself is built off of this black tea, Ceylon tea. And this is clearly an interpretation of some, with the addition of milk, it's an interpretation of a European tea drinking practice, right?
1: Yeah.
2: What makes it sort of distinctly Hong Kong is it's got an iconic sort of pulling action. So in short, the tea itself, because it's black tea, it's fermented, it's oxidized. In the brewing process, we're trying to encourage the qualities of that oxidation, which give it that body and give it that sort of strength and also give it that sort of fragrance by pulling it through these what look like silk stockings. So it's sometimes called silk stocking milk tea.
1: Yeah, yeah.
2: And so this entire
1: giant tea
2: filters, they're pulling it. They're introducing a lot of air into it as they're brewing it. On top of this, they're also brewing at, you know, 95 degrees centigrade for, you know, 20 minutes plus.
1: Yeah. So it's a super long cook.
2: Exactly. Yeah. And if you understand anything from sort of traditional Chinese tea brewing practices, this is way too long to cook tea.
1: It's also
2: usually like very, very, way too high of a temperature, right,
1: for that
2: period of time. You're burning the tea. But when you look back at what the tea leaves were for this Hong Kong style milk tea, it's a blend of tea dust and like small
1: like literally
2: sizes
1: like
2: of tea.
1: Tea dust, right. As in like the stuff
2: that's on
1: left
2: the bottom of
1: the
2: factory floor.
1: Yeah.
2: Is like, you know,
1: the cheap,
2: usually
1: the
2: what
1: real
2: people
1: cheap
2: say.
1: Stuff. Yeah.
2: Exactly. But in order to encourage the tea to have the functionality and this sort of like fragrance, that's the sort of method that they came up with. Now, to go even a step further, when you're asking yourself, why is this tea being cooked for a long period of time at this temperature? The running theory between Sam and I, my researcher and I, is that when this sort of tea brewing came about, the sort of pre Taotantang type of restaurants had these toaster ovens for making toast that it rooted in a sort of Hainanese practice related to kopitiam in Southeast Asia, where they're all serving sort of milk tea with toast. And toast originally would have been grilled over charcoal or something like this. Mm. But when they introduced this sort of electric oven, it was called a belling oven, that was the brand, the heating element was on top and it was exposed. And in a small sort of tea-making, cafe-ish type of space, there's only one place to put these kettles, which is on top of the heating element, which is holding it at slightly below boiling temperature, as it's like a simmering temperature, right?
1: Uh-huh, uh-huh.
2: And so, you know, you're pouring tea for people and you're just putting it back on there, so it's continuing to brew and brew and brew and brew. And it's just this, like, so happened, this sort of, like, British oven brand that had this exposed element that we think that with the influence of the kopitiam and them also interpreting colonial method of drinking tea, that Hong Kong also adapted a similar type of method with brewing black tea for a long period of time before like pulling it and straining it and then adding a generous amount of milk and fat to sort of cover up the sort of tannic bitter
1: elements.
2: But to encourage the other sort of like robust sort of fragrant elements to come through. And it's one of these things that we wouldn't have sort of New York made artisanal
1: right.
2: Hong Kong style milk tea ice cream if it weren't for this flavor profile that was defined by actually socioeconomic circumstance.
1: Yeah, yeah. This is the oven we got, and we just put the thing on top of the thing, and it just keeps cooking it.
2: Exactly.
1: Like,
2: I mean, we could have written a whole book about just the milk tea, like try to understand what the actual sort of physics and the step-by-step of making this cup of tea was.
1: I love it. It's so symbolic of, you know, like the cliche of Hong Kong is, oh, it's East meets West, and like, oh, it's like a fusion culture, but it's like that kind of framing often assumes that like, oh, people were intentionally choosing to, I'm going to take this from that culture. I'm going to take this from this culture. I'm going to combine the two. And no, it just happened because
2: it just happened.
1: That's where the teapot goes in this tiny kitchen.
2: Exactly.
1: And I think that's just so emblematic of this whole society.
2: Yeah.
1: So thank you so much for coming by. Thank you for this book. I can't wait to like really, really just sink into it.
2: Thank you so much.
0: Lucas Sin is the author of Cha Chan Teng, comfort food from Hong Kong's iconic diners, and he left us with a recipe for one of my absolute favorite dishes in the world, baked pork chop rice. It's at splendidtable.org. And hey, if you want, you can check out the extended video of our interview on our YouTube channel. We had a great time. The list of iconic New Orleans foods and restaurants is long and storied, to say the least. From a million different gumbos to muffaletta sandwiches, coffee and beignets, bread puddings and sazeracs. From Galatoire's to Willie Mae's Scotch House to Doogie Chase's, and we are not even beginning to scratch the surface. But you actually could go pretty far down that list before you see Mr. Okra. But New Orleanians know and love Mr. Okra. He drove his unmissably painted pickup truck all over the city, singing and selling his fresh produce, only the most visible of a long, long line of New Orleans street vendors. Dr. Ashley Rose Young, a Smithsonian Research Associate and the curator of American history at the Rare Book Collection at the Library of Congress, has written a deep look at that history called Nourishing Networks, the Public Culture of Food in New Orleans. Hey, Ashley, it's great to see you.
3: Hi, Francis. I'm so happy to be here today.
1: Me too. I'm happy you're here. It's been a little while. And the last time I saw you, I think we were at the Smithsonian, which was super exciting. Well, maybe we'll talk about that later. But I want to talk about your book because, okay, I, you know, like every lover of food, I'm a big street vendor fan. But the way you write about like the very sort of economy and the notion and in some ways the politics of street vending is so interesting. And one way that I think really pulled me right into this, I was like, oh, I don't know what I thought I knew, is like pretty much on the first page of the book, street vendors are, you know, by definition mobile, but never thought of them as, you know, people using that mobility as a way of making relationships all throughout a city. And you open the book by writing about a gentleman named Arthur James Robinson, who probably literally millions of New Orleanians have known through time as Mr. Okra. Tell us about him.
3: So Mr. Okra, he unfortunately passed away in 2018, but during his lifetime, he really held an almost mythic level of personhood in New Orleans. He was adored throughout the city, and he actually moved through the different neighborhoods of New Orleans in this kaleidoscopic pickup truck that was designed and painted by a local artist named Dr. Bob. But you could imagine this pickup truck kind of rumbling down the Oakline streets of these various neighborhoods. And Mr. Okra would be using the CB radio to kind of call out about the fresh food that he was selling, from bananas and oranges, eating pears and apples. He had the most recognizable voice in New Orleans. I mean, you could walk up to any New Orleanian and say, hey, sing Mr. Okra's street cry for me, and they could imitate his voice almost exactly. It was that ubiquitous. And so he was just a beloved character. He had friendships and relationships with all walks of life in New Orleans. I mean, he worked in historically Black communities. He worked in elite neighborhoods. He worked in working class neighborhoods. Mm-hmm. He really was someone who built a network of friends and customers through his daily practice of selling fresh foods throughout the city. And, you know, like I said, he was known by so many people and loved that there was even kind of a little food tourism corner dedicated to Mr. Okra. There were t-shirts and umbrellas and even this little keychain that you could buy at the local grocery store, and you could press a few buttons and it would play different Mr. Okra street cries.
1: Yeah.
3: And so, you know, he just was a local celebrity. He was just a wonderful kind of larger than life person. And he was seen as sort of the last street vendor of New Orleans, although he wasn't technically the last, but that's kind of how people understood him, to be this very precious and beloved figure in the city.
0: More in a minute with Dr. Ashley Rose Young, author of Nourishing Networks. I'm Francis Lamb, and this is The Splendid Table from American Public Media. 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I'm Francis Lamb, and this is The Splendid Table, the show for curious cooks and eaters. We're talking with Dr. Ashley Rose Young today about her book on the history of New Orleans street vendors, Nourishing Networks. Let's get back to it with her. This idea of an historic street vending culture in New Orleans is, I wouldn't say probably unique, but is certainly special in that place. And, you know, probably no city in America is more in love with its own food and food culture than New Orleans is. But through your book, I'm learning how people actually bought and sold food. So this tradition that Mr. Okra was part of was, in some ways, a defining aspect of how the city's culture evolved. So basically tell us the thesis of your book.
3: Yeah, sure. So I am so fascinated by street food culture and also what I call the kind of public culture of food in New Orleans, or these nourishing networks. And New Orleans was this kind of exception when it came to its public food culture. It had so many markets compared to other cities in the United States. So let's just go to, say, 1880s, or even if we go into 1910, at 1910, New Orleans had 30 different neighborhood public markets. So every single community had a small public market that catered to their particular interests, their particular taste preferences, because its public market system was actually mirrored after the one in Paris. And this is kind of indicative of New Orleans' long-standing cultural ties to France. You know, it was originally a French colony when it was established in the early 1700s. And that French connection carried through. It carried through the Spanish occupation of the city. It carried through the city joining the United States after the Louisiana Purchase. But really, there was this French cultural mentality. And you see that directly reflected in the idea that each neighborhood was deserving of a public market. But the other thing that's very strange about New Orleans is that for most of the city's history, like well into the 20th century, it was actually illegal for people to buy fresh food anywhere but the public markets or from specific street vendors. So in other cities, you had grocery stores, green grocers, where you could go get vegetables, you could, you know, or you could pop over to the butcher's and get some freshly cut meat. But in New Orleans, you had to go to the public markets or to specific street vendors. There were no green grocery stores operating legally in the city. So that's another element that's a little bit different about New Orleans.
1: Yeah. And, you know, that also means people are in conversation with, or at least like really like physically close to, both neighbors and people of many different classes. Like you're just like physically having to interact with more people. And that actually is, you know, that has like profound, I mean, we talk so much now today in our society of like how like we have so much of our interaction with other, even with other humans, let alone with like bots and, you know, AI chat bots or whatever, but like through our devices and through our phones, and we're like, we're losing
0: not just the art, but the connectivity and the like probably very real emotional need to look people in the eye and talk to people. How did this influence the food culture in terms of the cuisine and the dishes that we know?
3: So I think people often think of Creole cuisine as emerging from these historic restaurants like Antoine's and Galatoire's and Commander's Palace. But I argue that New Orleans Creole cuisine was born of the street food culture. So if you go back to the antebellum period, you are going to see enslaved African women and their descendants hawking gumbo, hawking freshly prepared pralines and kala, sugary rice fritters, in the street. I mean, you would be going up to these people and ordering prepared foods right then and there. They were able to do so through these interesting loopholes in the local law where African American people who were enslaved were actually able to accrue some profit from the foods that they sold. And often they did this on Sundays, which was a typical day of quote unquote rest, but it was a day for these individuals to come into the city and make these prepared foods or sell produce that they had grown in their own garden plots. And so you see that the people actually shaping taste preferences were these market vendors, a majority of whom were enslaved African women and their descendants in the antebellum period. It's these women who were moving through the city streets, who were building these businesses, that really dictated the course of Creole cuisine. Of course, this was a conversation among the many disparate groups of the city, but at the heart of Creole cuisine is a deep African tradition that draws on ingredients like okra and relies on deep frying and other methods that are so characteristic of West African cuisine, including the knowledge of how to cultivate rice, which, you know, wouldn't really have ever happened in the United States without these very skilled enslaved African peoples.
0: Right. And the rice kala are such an important part of the culture, and kala are there like basically rice fritters, right? They're fried balls of batter, you know, and rice, and served with powdered sugar. They're delicious. They're like little rice donuts, basically.
3: They're so good.
0: and that story of the enslaved African woman selling those kala bensho, they would call out, right? And I remember reading and hearing stories of those women who would take a little bit of profit from those sales and eventually, actually, in some cases, being able to buy back their own freedom.
3: Right. Or the freedom of a family member, like literally one kala at a time, one cup of Creole coffee at a time for decades and decades. And, you know, we were talking about kala, but I also think about gumbo as this metaphor for all of the different communities that contributed to the creation of Creole cuisine. Okra is such a central ingredient in many gumbos, although not all, and that was a crop grown in West Africa and brought to the New World and was at the center of gumbo. And there's actually West African languages that have a word that sounds very much like gumbo for the word actually for okra. So there's like kind of an etymology connection there. But we can also look at the mirepoix of New Orleans, which they call the Holy Trinity. And that's a nod to Catholic faith. But mirepoix in France was, you know, carrots, celery, onions.
0: Yeah.
3: But in New Orleans, the carrots were replaced with bell pepper, which kind of represents this important trade connection to Latin America and the Caribbean. And then we can also think about different thickeners. Okra is one thickener because it has that beautiful mucilaginous texture. But another thickener would be a French style roux, where you're combining flour and fat, you know, butter typically, and toasting that for a long time to get it to that really caramelized, beautiful, dark color. Often though, in the colonial period, flour wasn't available. So people had to rely on other kinds of thickeners, and that's where you have okra playing an important role. And you also have ground sassafras leaves or filet powder playing a really important role as a thickener in gumbo. And that actually came from the indigenous communities who had lived along the Gulf Coast for thousands of years. For them, the Choctaw people in particular, sassafras was just a beautiful kind of herby flavor that they added to their own soups and stews, and it was adopted and brought into Creole gumbo, and is still to this day used as a seasoning and as a thickener in many different gumbo recipes. So you kind of see the European influence, West African, Latin American, and indigenous North American communities and their influences all coming into one dish that is gumbo. And I really like using the dish as a way to help people understand just how global Creole cuisine really is.
0: Yeah, I love that. So you started thinking about this book when you were an intern at the Southern Food and Beverage Museum, which is in New Orleans. And that was like almost like 20 years ago. And you've had quite a career since then as a food historian. You were for many years the historian at the Smithsonian Food History Project. You helped put together the National Museum of American History's Food History Weekend programs, which I've really enjoyed. You led years of cooking demonstrations and talks, you know, in that building, which is home to, you know, Dorothy's ruby slippers and the original Kermit the Frog puppet, which is so amazing to get to see. What drew you to this work? Did you like wake up one day and be like, I want to be a public food historian?
3: Yeah, if only it were that easy. It was a long journey, and I'm just sort of agog really at the fact that I've been doing this for 20 years already. But I think that speaks to just how interesting New Orleans is. And so if I go back in time to when I was an undergrad in college, I totally by happenstance, you know, applied for this internship in New Orleans that completely changed the course of my life. But in hindsight, it sort of feels like it was fated almost, because my family, I have influence from the food side of my family and also the history side. So my mother actually was a food entrepreneur, and she owned and operated several grocery stores, gourmet grocery stores in my hometown of Pittsburgh, that were part of a family business that operated for over 70 years in the city. Wow. And so I grew up with a very keen sense of food culture and an interest in knowing different cultures across the world. So I got that from my mother. But then on the other side, my father is a retired high school history teacher. You know, when I was growing up, I always say, you know, a lot of kids went to Disney World with their families. That was sort of the family vacation. But my father took us to every Civil War battlefield between my hometown in Pittsburgh and where we went to the beach in North Carolina. And so I spent a lot of my summers just steeped in history. And when I learned that you could share history and share the brilliance of food all in one space in a museum, I thought, this is exactly what I want to do.
0: Yeah. What were some of the highlights of your time at the museum? And tell us what you're working on now at the Library of Congress.
3: Sure. So I will say there is a part of me that loves performance. So I, you know, growing up, I was the kid who was in choir. I did middle school musical theater, and I was in the musical in high school, never as the lead, but often as the over-enthusiastic chorus member, just like beaming in the back. I just, I love the thrill of the stage and of storytelling. And so when I was able to join the Smithsonian team and lead these live cooking demonstrations, cooking up history, I felt so alive on that stage. And there were some fabulous, I mean, I think I did over 60 unique cooking demonstrations, but I have fond memories, talking of showmanship, when we were doing a program on the Transcontinental Railroad and the Chinese laborers who were essential to the creation of that rail line. And we had Martin Yan as a guest chef to come help tell the story to our audiences. And I'm laughing because, you know, I had spent weeks creating this run of show outline, you know, sharing all my questions in advance and like kind of the thematic path that we were going to go on. And Martin's like, yeah, this is great. I'm on the same page as you. And I remember when the stage doors opened and the stage lights turned on, Martin was off in a completely different direction. Like he He knew how to, it was a little shocking at first, but he was such a showman and he just got that audience hooked so quickly through these amazing demonstrations of knife skills, which we had never talked about prior to the cooking demonstration. And then I'm there trying to kind of like bring things back to the Transcontinental Railroad. So I'd be like, I see you're using a traditional Chinese cleaver. Now, how does that tie back to the way that Chinese immigrant workers were, you know, making food and eating while they were building the railroad? And it was just like a total blast. It was a challenging program, but at the end of the day, you know, he just knew how to work the room, and it was a beautiful thing to witness. So that always sticks out in my mind. There's another program that I did with Chef Juven Jean. He's Haitian American. And what was cool with that is we were able to collaborate with the Haitian Embassy in Washington, D.C. And at one point during that program, I was up on stage with, you know, Juven, but also one of my fellow curators, Joanne Hippolyte from the Museum of African American History and Culture.
0: We've had her on the show. She's amazing. Yeah.
3: Yeah, she's so great. And then we also had the Haitian ambassador on stage with us, as well as his 4 or 5 year old daughter. And we're all up there making Haitian frite together. And it was just this beautiful moment. And you look out into the audience and you see this robust Haitian and Haitian American community feeling this precious moment, this super special moment at the Museum of American History. And it's just like, wow, this is phenomenal. And I'll say one last program that really caught my attention was actually with Chef Mariah Gladstone, and she is Cherokee and Blackfeet. And she came into the museum to talk about bison and how bison are these keystone creatures for the plains. You know, she was saying it's the bison that churn the soil, right? Mm-hmm. And create this healthy environment for all of these flora and fauna to thrive out in Montana and the surrounding areas, and really impressed upon our audiences how essential ecologically bison are and how sacred they are too to these indigenous communities, specifically the Blackfeet, you know, out near Yellowstone. And it was just such a moving program. I loved that merging of ecology and science with indigenous culture and religious beliefs. It was just very beautifully done.
0: Yeah, that was a really awesome program. And well, thank you for that. And thanks for coming by today to talk about your book.
3: Happy to be here today. Thank you.
0: Dr. Ashley Rose Young is the author of Nourishing Networks, The Public Culture of Food in New Orleans. And that is our show for this week. We hope you enjoyed it. We'll talk to you again next week. Splendid Table was created by Sally Swift and Lynn Rosetto Casper and was made this week by technical producer Jennifer Lukey, producers Erica Romero and Maria Wortel, and managing producer Sally Swift. Jordan Turgeon's our digital producer with help from Delonix Wynn, and Lauren Humpert is our senior podcast production manager. Thanks for listening. I'm Francis Lamb, and this is APM, American Public Media.

0: There's no one way to look at the American West, a wild place of awesome natural beauty, a big open territory for pioneering individualists, or a colonized landscape. I'm Meg Wolitzer, and in this edition of Selected Shorts, fiction that explores an iconic area of the country and the space it occupies in our minds. Stay with us. You're listening to Selected Shorts, where our greatest actors transport us through the magic of fiction, one short story at a time. For many of us, the idea of the American West holds a lot of power. There's just something about the rugged terrain and the rugged individualism born of that terrain, something about bravely confronting everything that nature might throw at you, something about the stubbornness to seek new worlds and the survival instincts to see it through. Though many of the standard tropes about men and women or heroes and villains perpetuated by classic Westerns have shifted over time, there's still some magnetism to the idea. Of course, there's another layer that romantic American ideas often fail to confront, and we'll touch on that. This show is made up of two stories, each of which reflects a different element of what the West has become in the years since the first European settlers claimed the land for themselves. One story of a harrowing weather event cleaves a stalwart generation from its offspring. The other story examines the way in which humans have shaped the landscape and asks how long they can remain safe, physically and emotionally. The first piece we'll hear is by beloved, multiple award-winning writer Louise Erdrich. Erdrich is a Minnesotan whose narratives often embrace a Western landscape and her heritage as part of the Turtle Mountain Ojibwe. She's published it all, fiction, nonfiction, poetry, even children's books. Her titles include The Roundhouse, The Sentence, and Love Medicine. This piece doesn't explicitly deal with colonialism, as do a number of Erdrich's works, but it is about being haunted by troubled legacies. It's set in South Dakota and inspired by very real accounts of a famous blizzard in 1923. Right away, the story is framed as some barflies sitting around telling one another old ancestral chestnuts. And from there, Erdrich makes clear the difference between those who shaped the Old West and those living in their relatives' shadows. The weather in this story, its beauty and its violence, is strong and strange and memorable, and best experienced from the warm confines of a bar or from your home, and certainly well after the fact. Performing it is Tate Donovan. His long TV and film career includes roles in well-regarded titles including Argo, as well as animated works such as Hercules. But once you hear his voice and do an image search, you're going to say, oh, that guy, he's in everything. And here's Tate Donovan reading The Hollow Children by Louise Erdrich.
1: At the Tabor Bar around beer number 4, the men sometimes got into history farming, trading stories of their antecedents, exploits, and agonies. In the long ago, wheat prices had plunged, and most of the bonanza farms had broken up. That was when their great-greats had bought the land. The men talked about old plagues, old equipment, old swaps of ownerships, crops, land, and dire weather. John Pavlecki's great-grandmother, at the age of 9, had survived the blizzard of 1923 by burrowing into a nearby haystack when the school bus didn't show up. Diz remembered his grandfather telling stories about an Uncle Ivic, who had also endured that blizzard, which was particularly lethal because it happened on a misty and mild April day. Around 8 that morning, the bus had been almost full of children and headed toward the school, when out of the northwest, a wind of 60 miles per hour had dropped the temperature instantly to minus 20 and filled the air with a blistering cold curtain of powder. Such a snow would blind your eyes and scour the features off your face. Ivic was a farmer, part-time school teacher, and one of the bus drivers. He was taking his turn behind the wheel, and in the back of a school notebook, not long after the blizzard, he wrote about what happened. Ivic was bouncing down the muddy road when the mist dissolved, and he saw it. It was a boiling white mass rolling at him like annihilation. He drove straight in at full speed, hoping to make the rest of the way on sheer momentum. But in the whiteout, he slowed to a crawl, then crept along, feeling through the tires for the road. The children had gone dead silent. The silence lasted until Ivic lost his feel of the road and knew that they had left it. The earth on either side of the Red River had been rolling pinned by a vast and ancient glacier. The flat fields and prairie were of a time eternal, and the human presence in that expanse was slight. The children knew it. He knew it. They had to keep moving or die. Luckily, he filled the gasoline tank. "How about a song?" Ivic shouted. "What shall we sing?" the Vivigi boy called out from a few seats back. His voice trembled. Perhaps he thought that a church hymn would ensure their admittance to heaven. "We shall sing Wild Clover." Ivic had noticed the girl. She touched her hand to his shoulder. It was Agnid Aubrey, a daughter of a Welshman and an Irishwoman, a steady girl of 11 years.

And the song went on, amended verse after verse with clapping and stamping on the chorus. It roused Ivic's heart, and he roared the chorus too. When the children were tired of that song, there was another. Fiery pillar on our journey, lead us through the snow. Fire, fire, fire, fire, fire. This one was also accompanied by stamping and pounding, clapping and roaring. Agnid had probably made it up just to keep them warm, but the children eventually quieted, spent. Ivic kept the school bus moving, sometimes jerking across the prairie and at times gliding on roads, determined not to drive into a ravine or be stopped by any means other than a warm house or a barn. His heart sped up so fast that he could hardly breathe. He thought of a child, Mary Waka, so quiet and so good at math. Or Warwick, the boy who chopped wood for the school stove. Or small-boned Morris, only 5 years old, whom he directed Agnet to bundle in the blanket that he usually draped his lap. He would get the children out of his mind only to have their parents crowd in. He knew the parents were praying that the bus had reached the schoolhouse before the worst hit. He thought of his friend John, whose child, the last on his route, he hadn't picked up. Was she wandering in the blizzard? And Agnid's father and mother, and his own wife, her dark hair in a braid down to her waist. She was at home, and he was glad now that the children had been ill that morning and stayed with her. She would be praying too. He put her out of his mind and drove on and on. There was no telling which direction he was going, and he knew not where he was. He only knew that he must not stop. "The others are hungry," Agnid said at last. "I myself have a meat pie so great I cannot eat the whole. Shall I direct us to surrender our lunches and divide the food?" "Yes," Ivic spoke without taking his eyes off the nothingness. "Then I will," she said, "and fairly, in spite of the spiral boys." Ivic smiled even in their peril. "Have they given you trouble?" "I have them in hand." Ivic heard the sounds of negotiation and discussion, voices kept low. He was in a cold sweat because after a long stretch of flat surface, which he thought was possibly the Meridian Road, the bus was bumping over hummocks that didn't feel like snow. For some reason, he imagined that it was a graveyard, although, of course, that was absurd. But then he felt a terrible slickness beneath the wheels. The bus skidded, and his heart dropped. He was either farther south or farther west than he thought. He hadn't gone down a steep riverbank, so he understood that they were on one of the arms of the deep lake that curved intimately below Tabor. And now, though he knew that it was unlikely in the extreme, his blighted mind reviewed the recent stretch of mild days and seized on the vision of the bus plunging to the bottom. He knew that the ice should still be sound throughout the lake, yet his unruly thoughts continued. Agnes tapped his shoulder, and he nearly shrugged her off, but she reached around with a meat pie and let him know that the children had agreed that he must have it. The instant he bit into the pie, his wheels found purchase. The roads were all straight section roads, though often little more than trails. Reading the way the snow was settling, he renewed his commitment to steering within a few degrees of center, creeping along even more slowly, peering down through the edge of his window, which he'd been forced to crack open. He nosed at the drifts and used a bit of speed to grind through.

0: through them, always returning to the central line. He went on and on and on. The wind toyed with the bus, sometimes booming at its sides, sometimes sliding with a slow whistle along the window tops. At times, it reached below the hood and shook the engine like a baby's rattle. Ivic would shout to the children, "Sing that song! Sing the song about the fire!" The children sang for as long as they could. His sweat froze on his forehead. His leg shook as he pressed and let up on the brake. He blinked quickly so he wouldn't run into a tree, few though they were. His mouth was so dry that his tongue was swelling. Staring desperately hard, he wondered about snow blindness. When the light assumed that flat, bluish cast of skim milk, he knew that dusk was upon them, and they fell into the lake. It wasn't, as he imagined, an icy plummet. The water seized them so swiftly that there was no fear or pain, and the fall was surprisingly gradual. They rocked and swayed, lakeweed swirling around their necks and ears. He knew that he and the children were all lost forever. He didn't like his thoughts, but he was still glad that his son and his daughter were safe at home in the warmth of a good stove. He thought of them burning the wood that he had chopped. There was plenty. But then he heard their voices behind him, and he realized they had got on the bus after all. Sorrow cascaded over him as the bus settled on the bottom of the lake. When there was no use in steering any longer, he rose in his grief and he turned to the children. He meant to apologize and hope to recommence the singing, but the children had changed. By unknown means, on the way down to the bottom, the children had become hollow. They were transparent and so frail that they were almost unbearably weighted down by their clothing. Sagging and faint, they listed in their seats, their skin membranous and glistening. Ivic knew that he must not allow them to guess how precarious their existence was, so he went down the center aisle collecting their coats. Once they shed their coats, some shot through the windows to the surface, while others would, he realized, spend their days at the bottom, waiting for their families to come to the lake and let down a line they might grasp hold of. Ivic's eyes were open, but somehow they opened. He was once again driving on the surface of the blinding earth. He caught a glimpse of the school to the left of the bus before snow slammed shut over the sight. He doubted what he had seen, but his arms had faith. His hands guided the wheel according to his vision. He sensed that they were in the shadow of something large, a building. He pulled closer to the side, idled the bus. It was the school. In the lee of the storm, he could see the familiar boards that he himself had painted. He stopped the bus, opened the door. Wind almost sucked them out. He closed it again and instructed Agnid to sort out her classmates. They lined up in the aisle and made a chain of themselves behind the largest boy, with the smaller children in the middle, and at the end, Ivic, with Morris, grappled to his chest. The wind wrestled with them as they labored around the side of the school to the door, and they tumbled in. The children scrambled up and rushed to the stove. Ivic, who always set up the next day's fire before he went home in the evening, unclenched his fingers, clumsily opened the tin matchbox, lighted a cone of newspaper. Fire leapt from the paper, snapped to the splinters of bark. Isaac stood back behind the children as they crowded close and the blaze rose up. Or did it? The chill in Isaac was far deeper than the fire could touch. The reality of the cold world beneath the ice was stronger than the warmth of the school. He turned away from the stove so the children wouldn't see his tears. What was up and what was down? If he turned back, would the children still be warm and alive, gritting their teeth in pain and happily whimpering as their numb feet and fingers prickled to life? Or would they be frail human bubbles he failed to rescue? Would his son and his daughter be among them, dissolved to froth? He closed his eyes again. Again, he was down there with the fish, darting in and out, lakeweed clogging the children's mouths, each seat inhabited by a small vanished life. And who was he? The driver? Or the one driven from existence by relentless snow? Agnid pressed into his hand a cup of snow she had melted. He looked at her. She was sturdy. The water was hot, steeped with a piece of boiled wool she'd cut away from her coat. This was, she said, an old cure that her mother used for wind sickness. Times when the mind could no longer bear the wind's moans and mumbles, and a person started hearing human voices. He took the cup, drained it down. It tasted horrible. And he was cured, or rather, he was better. For the drive would leave his mark upon him in a way that someone who had not seen those children, blue and hollow under the lake, would never understand. That is why he wrote it down.
1: That was The Hollow Children by Louise Erdrich, read by Tate Donovan. Did you get that haunted feeling from the story? To me, it isn't just that Isaac the bus driver can't shake his vision or hallucination, whatever you might want to call it. It's that the great-great-grandchildren swapping stories at the Tabor Bar are, in a sense, the hollow children Isaac sees. Their fates are linked to their ancestors' choices and will ultimately be determined by the fierceness and unpredictability of the natural landscape they inhabit. I recently spoke to Erdrich, who lives in Minnesota and owns the bookstore Birchbark Books, specializing in Indigenous American books, arts, and gifts. We touched on writing short stories and Erdrich's new project on farming, which was so central to Western life. We celebrate short stories on Selected Shorts, as you know, and the opening chapter of Love Medicine, I guess it started off as a short story, and yeah. It was about family members gathering on a reservation for the funeral of an Ojibwe woman. Do you feel in your heart, your guts, or whatever that place is, like more of a short story writer or a novelist, or do you not think that way? I know you're also a poet.
2: Well, short stories came to me in the beginning, and it's harder to write them sometimes now. They come as more of a wave of emotion, the way poems do. But now I've started writing into a longer form, and I really love doing that. Everything begins as a story, but extending the story and not answering all the questions within a certain limited length. At the same time, when I have a story and an ending, I'm so excited about it. It just feels so gratifying to be able to bring a reader into a world, immerse the reader, and then see, now you can leave. And it really feels great.
1: Do you always know which it is? What feels like the beginning of a novel versus a story? You somehow sort of know? Have you ever had the experience of writing one and it turned out to be the other?
2: So many of the novels that I was writing in the beginning had stories embedded within them. So somebody would tell a story, or there would be a series of narrators, or somehow you would feel that this story was coming from a source within the novel, but it sometimes didn't have a lot of bearing on the novel. And then I started making the stories have more bearing, or not using multiple narrators. And at last started writing from one point of view, which was a huge breakthrough for me. I didn't think I would sustain a point of view over a novel. And when I did, I loved it. But it's very rare. I have to have a very powerful relationship with that character.
1: It's like you have to be with that person on a long road trip. You have to be
2: willing to do that.
1: Yeah, it just seems that way to me.
2: The person's speaking to you from the passenger seat or whatever, and you can listen with one ear. You feel like you're getting these messages at any time of the day. And I usually jot them on pieces of books that are jotted on. Now I keep index cards handy because I've had daughters who buy massive quantities of index cards in high school. And then I'm left with massive quantities of index cards once they're gone. So I have so many and I keep them with me all the time.
1: So you've brought Native American life into the center of American literature. Do you feel a responsibility as a writer, or do you write what you want to explore or love, or are they sort of interchangeable or the same?
2: It's the same. You know, this was before being any one thing was, I don't want to say politicized because it really isn't, but it is sort of acknowledged in a way. You just were who you were. And I lived in North Dakota till I was 18. So much of who I am and who I've become, I just accept it. I wouldn't go back and change anything. It's just that I didn't expect it. Certainly, I didn't expect that I would be still writing or have anything published or any sort of authority at all, or bring any Native writing into the center, as you said. But it's not me. It's my parents. It's my tribe, my nation, the people around me. I mean, it's everybody else who has been essential to me who has done this.
1: Well, it's just such a wonderful body of work and a continuing wonderful body of work. You own a bookstore in Minneapolis called Birch Bark Books, and you're part of this great and powerful sorority of writer bookstore owners, Ann Patchett, Emma Straub, and soon Lauren Groff, who is opening a bookstore in Florida.
2: I didn't know Lauren Groff was doing this.
1: Yes, read about it. I'm really excited about
2: it. I'm excited, I will.
1: Has your reading changed or expanded since you've been doing this? Did you start reading different things because people were interested in them, or were you changing people's reading, or was it both?
2: Well, because this is a bookstore with a particular Native mission, emphasis, what have you.
1: Yeah.
2: I've certainly read more deeply in Native literature, history, and methodologies than I would have. Mm-hmm. But at the same time, I'm just reading in a general way because we were a tiny place, but we're packed literally to the rafters with all sorts of books. I read more contemporary work than I did, but I listen to more classical work than I have. I've listened to so many books over and over that have really resonated for me. For instance, I had never had the patience to sit down with Cousin Bet, Balzac's book. I would read it on long walks, and some of these books that I haven't ever had the time to really delve into, but I can listen to, have been amazing influences, really good influences.
1: I do know what you mean, though. I find that reading a classic novel, rediscovering it, or even reading it like when you weren't a sort of teenage jerk, in my case, when you were forced into reading something, reading it at the right time is so exciting.
2: And I feel that way about contemporary work as well. I see a lot of galleys because they come into the bookstore. And sometimes I'll put one aside and pick it up in a week or two, and it's an entirely different book. It's hard to find yourself. It's hard. It's hard all your life to find yourself.
1: What are you working on now?
2: Blessedly, I sent away the copy edited version of a manuscript that's about farming. And I feel like nobody who's not been on a farm recently is going to want to read it, but I hope they will, because it's about farming. Farming used to be the central topic of books in the world. And so I decided I would try it again, because I grew up in a really interesting farm environment in the Red River Valley of North Dakota. So it's a sugar beet farming territory, and it's unlike what most people think of as a farm.
3: I want to read that.
2: It's industrial farming. Yeah.
3: Well, I want to know what you mean. What's it called?
2: It's called The Mighty Red, and it's about the Red River.
1: That was Louise Erdrich, author of The Hollow Children, talking about her latest project. When we return, fires, wild animals, and love hide just out of sight. I'm Meg Wolitzer. 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Welcome back. This is Selected Shorts, where our greatest actors transport us through the magic of fiction, one short story at a time. I'm Meg Wolitzer. 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We really want to hear from you. Our next story is by Rick Bass. Bass is a writer and environmental activist who has produced books of fiction and nonfiction, including The Traveling Feast, With Every Great Breath, and The Book of Yak. And much of his writing is steeped in the land and culture of the West. I know that people sometimes talk about how, in some writers' work, the town or the land is a character. I'm not someone who tends to describe fiction that way, but in Bass's case, the landscape in which his characters live certainly makes its presence known, whether it's quiet and seeming to be in a state of waiting, or suddenly active and larger than life. This story about nature's extremes and what we humans can keep at bay is read by John Benjamin Hickey. He shows up regularly in TV series including The Good Wife, and on Broadway in shows such as The Normal Heart, for which he won a Tony. And not for nothing, he's also a talented director. His remount of Plaza Suite with Matthew Broderick and Sarah Jessica Parker was a hit on Broadway and in the West End. Now he performs Fires by Rick Bass.
4: Fires. Some years the heat comes in April. There is always wind in April, but with luck there is warmth too. When the wind is from the south, the fields turn dry and everyone in the valley moves their seedlings outdoors. Root crops are what do best up here. The soil is rich from all the many fires, and potatoes from this valley taste like candy. Carrots pull free of the dark earth and they taste like crisp sun. Strawberries do well here if they're kept watered. The snow has left the valley by April, has moved up into the surrounding woods, and then by July the snow is above the woods, retreating to the cooler, shadier places in the mountains. But small, oval patches of it remain behind. As the snow moves up into the mountains, snowshoe hares, gaunt but still white, descend on gardens' fresh berry plants. You can see the rabbits, white as Persian cats, from a mile away, coming after your plants. Hopping through sun-filled woods and over rotting logs, following centuries-old game trails of black earth. The rabbits come straight from my outside garden like relentless zombies, and I sit on the back porch and sight in on them. But they are too beautiful to kill in great numbers. I shoot only one every month or so just to warn them. I clean the one I shoot, and I fry it in a skillet with onions and half a piece of bacon. At night, when I'm restless, I go from my bed to the window and look out. In spring, I see the rabbit standing at attention around the greenhouse, aching to get inside. Several of them will dig at the earth, trying to tunnel in, while others just sit there waiting. Once the snow is gone, the rabbits begin to lose their white fur, or rather, they do not lose it, but it begins to turn the mottled brown of decaying leaves. Finally, the hairs are completely brown and safe again, indistinguishable from the world around them. I haven't lived with a woman for a long time. Whenever one does move in with me, it feels as if I've tricked her. I've caught her in a trap, as if the gate has been closed behind her and she doesn't yet realize it. It's very remote up here. One April, a runner came to the valley to train at altitude. She was the sister of my friend Tom. Her name was Glenda, and she was from Washington State. Glenda had run races in Italy, France, and Switzerland. She told everyone, including the rough loggers and their wives, that this was the most beautiful place she had ever seen, and we believed her. Very few of us had ever been anywhere else to be able to question her. We often sat at the picnic tables in front of the saloon, 10 or 12 of us at a time, half of the town, and watched the river. Ducks and geese heading north stopped in our valley to breed, build nests, and raise their young. Ravens, with their wings and backs shining greasy in the sun, were always flying across the valley from one side of the mountains to the other. Anyone who needed to make a little money could always do so in April by planting seedlings for the Forest Service. And it was an easier time because of that fact, a time of no bad tempers or of worries put aside for a while. I did not need much money in April or in any other month. And I sat at the picnic table with Glenda and Tom and Nancy, Tom's wife, and drank beer. Glenda had yellow hair that was cut short and lake blue eyes, a pale face, and a big grin, not unlike Tom's, that belied her seriousness. Though now that she's gone, I remember her always being able to grin because of her seriousness. Like the rest of us, Glenda had no worries, not in April and certainly not later on in the summer. She had only to run. She was separated from her boyfriend who lived in California, and she didn't seem to miss him, didn't ever seem to think about him. Before planting the seedlings, the Forest Service burned the slopes they had cut the previous summer and fall. In the afternoons, there would be a sweet-smelling haze that started about halfway up the valley walls, then rose into the mountains and spilled over them, moving north into Canada, riding on the south winds. The fire's haze never settled in our valley, but hung just above us, turning the sunlight a smoky blue and making things, when seen across the valley, a barn in another pasture or a fence line, seem much farther away than they really were. It made things seem softer, too. Glenda had a long scar on the inside of her leg that ran from the ankle all the way up to mid-thigh. She had injured her knee when she was 17. This was before arthroscopic surgery, and she'd had to have the knee rebuilt the old-fashioned way, with blades and scissors. But the scar only seemed to make her legs, both of them, look even more beautiful. The scar had a graceful curve to it as it ran some distance up her leg. Glenda wore green nylon shorts and a small white t-shirt when she ran, and a headband. Her running shoes were dirty white, the color of the road, the dust during the dry season. I'm 32, and I have 6 or 7 more good years of running, she said whenever anyone asked her what her plans were or why she ran so much and why she'd come to our valley to train. Mostly it was the men who asked, the ones who sat with us in the front of the saloon watching the river, watching the spring winds move across the river. We were all glad that winter was over. Except for Nancy, I do not think the women liked Glenda very much. It was not well known in the valley what a great runner Glenda was, and I think it gave Glenda pleasure that it wasn't. I'd like you to follow Glenda on a bicycle, Tom said the first time I'd met her. He'd invited me over for dinner a short time after she'd arrived. There's money available from her sponsor to pay you for it, he said, handing me some money, or trying to, finally putting it in my shirt pocket. He'd been drinking and seemed as happy as I'd seen him in a long time. After stuffing the bills into my pocket, he put one arm around Nancy, who looked embarrassed for me, and the other arm around Glenda, who did not. And so I had to keep the money, which was not that much anyway. You just ride behind her with a pistol. Tom had a gun holstered on his belt, a big one, and he took it off and handed it to me. And you make sure nothing happens to her, the way it did to that Okerson woman. The woman named Okerson had been walking home along the river road after visiting friends when a bear evidently charged out of the willows and dragged her across the river. She had disappeared the previous spring, and at first everyone thought she had just run away. Her husband had gone around all summer making a fool of himself, bad-mouthing her. Then hunters found her body in the fall right before the first snow. Every valley had its bear stories, but we thought our story was the worst because the victim had been a woman. It'll be good exercise for me, I said to Tom. And then I said to Glenda, do you run fast? It wasn't a bad job. I was able to keep up with her most of the time. Some days Glenda ran only a few miles, very fast, and on other days it seemed she ran forever. There was hardly ever any traffic, not a single car or truck, and I daydreamed as I rode along behind her. Early in the morning, we'd leave the meadow in front of Tom's place and head up in the mountain on the South Fork Road, above the river and into the woods, going past my cabin. Near the summit, the sun would be up and burning through the haze of the planting fires. Everything would look foggy and old, as if we'd gone back in time and not everything had been decided yet. By the time we reached the summit, Glenda's shirt and shorts were drenched, her hair damp and sticking to the sides of her face. Her socks and even her running shoes were wet. But she always said that the people she would be racing against would be training even harder than she was. There were lakes around the summit, and the air was cooler. On the north slope, the lakes still had a thin crust of ice over them, a crust that thawed each afternoon but froze again at night. What Glenda liked to do after she'd reached the summit, her face flushed and her wrists limp and loose, so great was the heat and her exhaustion, was to leave the road and run down the game trail, tripping, stumbling, running downhill again. I'd have to throw the bike down and hurry after her. She'd pull her shirt off and run into the shallows of the first lake she saw, her feet breaking through the thin ice. Then she'd sit down in the cold water like an animal chased there by hounds. God, this feels good, she said the first time she did that. She leaned her head back on the shelf of ice behind her and spread her arms as if she were resting on a cross. She looked up through the haze at the empty sky above the tree line. Come over here, she said. Come feel this. I waded out following her trail through the ice and sat down next to her. She took my hand and put it on her chest. What I felt was like nothing I'd ever imagined. It was like lifting up the hood of a car with the engine on and seeing all the cables and belts and fan blades still running. Right away, I wanted to get her to a doctor. I wondered if she were going to die, whether I'd be held responsible. I wanted to pull my hand away, but she made me keep it there, and gradually the drumming slowed, became steadier, and still she made me keep my hand there until we could both feel the water's coldness. And then we got out. I had to help her up because her damaged knee was so stiff. We spread out our clothes and lay down on flat rocks to dry in the wind and the sun. She said that she'd come to the mountains to run because it would strengthen her knee. But there was something that made me believe that that was not the truth, though I cannot tell you what other reason there might have been. On every hot day, we went into the lake after her run. It felt wonderful, and lying in the sun afterward was wonderful too. Once we were dry, our hair smelled like the smoke from the planting fires. There were times when I thought Glenda might be dying and had come here just to live out our last days, to run in a country of great beauty. By the time we started our journey home, there'd be a slow wind coming off the river. The wind cleared a path through the haze, moving it to either side, and beneath it, in that space between, we could see the valley, green and soft. Midway up the north slope, the ragged fires would still be burning. Wavering smoke rose from behind the trees. The temptation to get on the bike and coast all the way down was always strong, but I knew what my job was. We both did. It was the time when bears came out of hibernation, and the safety of winter was not to be confused with the seriousness of summer and the way that things were changing. Walking back, we'd come upon ruffed grouse, the males courting and fanning in the middle of the road, spinning in a dance, their throat sacs inflated and pulsing bright orange-red. The grouse did not want to let us go past. They stamped their feet and blocked our way, trying to protect some small certain area they had staked out for themselves. Glenda stiffened whenever she saw the fanning males and shrieked when they rushed in and tried to peck at her ankles. We'd stop at my cabin for lunch, and I'd open all the windows. By then, the sun would have heated the log walls, and inside was a rich, dry smell, as there is when you've been away from your house for a very long time. We would sit at the breakfast room table and look out the window at the woods going up the mountain behind the chicken house. We drank coffee and ate whitefish, which I had caught and smoked the previous winter. I planted a few young apple trees in the backyard that spring, and the nursery that sold them to me said that these trees could withstand even the coldest winters, though I wasn't sure I believed it. They were small trees and would not bear fruit for 4 years, and that had sounded to me like such a long time that I really had to think about whether or not I even wanted to buy them. But I bought them anyway, without really knowing why. I also didn't know what would make a person run as much as Glenda did. I liked riding alongside her, though, and having coffee with her after the runs, and I knew I would be sad to see her leave the valley. I think that was what kept up the distance between us, a nice distance, the fact that both of us knew she would stay only a short time, only until the end of August. Knowing this seemed to take away any danger, any wildness. It was a certainty. There was a wonderful sense of control. I had a couple of dogs in the backyard, Texas hounds I'd brought up north with me a few years before. I kept them penned up in the winter so they wouldn't chase deer, but in the spring and summer, I let them lie around in the grass dozing. There was one thing they would chase, though, in the summer. It lived under the chicken house, and I don't know what it was. It ran too fast for me to ever get a good look at it. It was small and dark with fur, but it wasn't a bear cub. Perhaps it was some rare animal, something from Canada, maybe something no one had ever seen before. Whatever it was, it never grew from year to year, yet it seemed young somehow, as if maybe someday it would grow. It would rip out of the woods, a fleet blur, headed for its burrow, and as soon as the dog saw it, they would be up and baying right on its tail, but the thing always reached its burrow under the chicken house just ahead of them. Glenda and I would sit at the window and watch it every day. But it kept no timetable, and there was no telling when it would come or even if it would come. We called it a hedgehog because that was the closest thing it might have resembled. Some nights, Glenda would call me on the shortwave radio. She would key the mic a few times to make it crackle and wake me up, and then I would hear a mysterious voice floating in the static through my cabin. "Have you seen the hedgehog?" she would ask sleepily, but it was never her real voice there in the dark with me. "Did you see the hedgehog?" she'd want to know. And I would wish she was there with me at that moment. But it would be no good. Glenda was leaving in August or September at the latest. "No," I'd say in the dark, "no hedgehog today. Maybe it's gone away." Though I had thought that many times, I would always see it again just when I thought I never would. "How are the dogs?" she'd ask. "They're asleep." "Good night," she'd say. "Good night." One Thursday night, I had Tom and Nancy and Glenda over for dinner. Friday was Glenda's day off from running, so she allowed herself to drink and stay up late on Thursdays. Before dinner, we started out drinking at the saloon. Around dusk, we went down to my cabin, and Glenda and I fixed dinner while Tom and Nancy sat on the front porch, watching the elk appear in the meadow across the road as the light faded. "Where's that famous hedgehog?" Tom bellowed, puffing a cigar, blowing smoke rings into the night, big perfect O's. The elk lifted their heads, chewing the summer grass like cattle, the bull's antlers glowing with velvet. "In the backyard," Glenda said as she washed the salad greens, "but you can only see him in the daytime." "Ah, it's Tom roared, standing up with his bottle of Jack Daniels. He took off down the steps, stumbling, and the three of us put down what we were doing to get flashlights and run after him to make sure he was all right. Tom was a trapper, and it riled him to think that there was an animal he did not know, could not trap, could not even see. Out by the chicken house, he got down on his hands and knees, breathing hard, and we crowded around him to shine the flashlights into the deep, dusty hole. He made grunting noises that were designed, I suppose, to make the animal want to come out, but we never saw anything. It was cold under the stars. Far off, the planting fires burned, but they were held in check, controlled by backfires. I had a propane fish fryer, and we put it on the front porch, and we cut trout into small cubes, rolled them in flour, then dropped them in the hot spattering grease. We fixed about 100 trout cubes, and when we finished eating, there were none left. Glenda had a tremendous appetite and ate almost as many as Tom. She licked her fingers afterwards and asked if there were any more. After dinner, we took our drinks and sat on the steep roof of my cabin above the second floor dormer. Tom sat out on the end of the dormer as if it were a saddle, and Glenda sat next to me for warmth, and we watched the fires spread across the mountainside, burning but contained. Below us in the backyard, those few rabbits that still had not turned completely brown began coming out of the woods. Dozens of them approached the greenhouse, then stopped and lined up around it, wanting to get into the tender young carrots and the Simpson lettuce. I had put sheets down on the ground to trick them, and we laughed as the rabbit shifted nervously from sheet to sheet, several of them huddling together on one sheet at a time, imagining they were protected. "Turn back, you bastards!" Tom shouted. That woke the ducks on the pond nearby, and they began clucking among themselves. It was a reassuring sound. Nancy made Tom tie a rope around his waist and tie the other end around the chimney in case he fell. But Tom said he wasn't afraid of anything and was going to live forever. Glenda weighed herself before and after each run. I had to remind myself not to get too close to her. I only wanted to be her friend. We ran and rode in silence. We never saw any bears, but she was frightened of them, even as the summer went on without us seeing any, and so I always carried the pistol. We'd gotten tan from lying out by the lake up at the summit. Glenda took long naps at my cabin after her runs. We both did. Glenda sleeping on my couch. I'd cover her with a blanket and lie down on the floor next to her. The sun would pour in through the window. There was no longer any other world beyond our valley, only here, only now. But still, I could feel my heart pounding. It turned drier than ever in August, and the loggers began cutting again. The days were windy, and the fields and meadows turned to crisp hay. Everyone was terrified of sparks, especially the old people, because they'd seen big fires rush through the valley, moving through like an army, the big fire in 1910, and then again in 1930, which burned up every tree except for the luckiest ones, so that for years afterward the entire valley was barren and scorched. One afternoon in early August, Glenda and I went to the saloon. She lay down on top of a picnic table and looked up at the clouds. She'd be going back to Washington in 3 weeks, she said, and then down to California. Almost all the men would be off logging in the woods by then, and if she stayed, we would have been the only ones there. We would have the whole valley to ourselves. Tom and Nancy had been calling us the lovebirds since July, hoping for something to happen, something other than what was or wasn't, but that had stopped in August. Glenda was running harder than ever, really improving, so that I was having trouble keeping up with her. There was no ice left anywhere, no snow, not even the darkest, coolest parts of the forest, but the lakes and rivers were still ice cold when we waded into them. Glenda continued to press my hand to her breast until I could feel her heart calming and then almost stopping as the waters worked on her. "Don't you ever leave this place," she said as she watched the clouds. "You've got it really good here." I stroked her knee with my fingers, running them along the inside of the scar. The wind tossed her hair around. She closed her eyes, and though it was hot, there were goosebumps on her tanned legs and arms. "No, I would never do that," I said. I thought about her heart hammering in her chest after those long runs. At the top of the summit, I'd wonder how anything could ever be so alive. The afternoon she set fire to the field across the road from my cabin was a still day, windless. And I suppose that Glenda thought it would do no harm, and she was right, though I did not know it then. I was at my window when I saw her out in the field lighting matches, bending down and cupping her hands until a small blaze appeared at her feet. Then she came running across the field. At first, I could hardly believe my eyes. The smoke in front of the fire made it look as if I were seeing something from memory or something that had happened in another time. The fire seemed to be secondary, even inconsequential. What mattered was that she was running, coming across the field toward my cabin. I loved to watch her run. I did not know why she had set the fire, and I was very afraid that it might cross the road and burn up my hay barn, maybe even my cabin. But I was not as frightened as I might have been. It was the day before Glenda was going to leave, and mostly I was just delighted to see her. She ran up the steps, pounded on my door, and came inside breathless, having run a dead sprint all the way. The fire was spreading fast, even without a wind, because the grass was so dry, and red-winged blackbirds were flying out of the grass ahead of it. I could see rabbits and mice scurrying across the road, heading for my yard. It was late in the afternoon, not even dusk. An elk bounded across the meadow. There was a lot of smoke. Glenda pulled me by the hand, taking me back outside and down the steps, back out toward the fire, toward the pond on the far side of the field. It was a large pond, large enough to protect us, I hoped. We ran hard across the field, and a new wind suddenly picked up, a wind created by the flames. We got to the pond and kicked our shoes off, pulled off our shirts and our jeans, and splashed into the water. We waited for the flames to reach us and then work their way around us. It was just a grass fire, but the heat was intense as it rushed towards us, blasting our faces with hot wind. It was terrifying. We ducked our heads under the water to cool our drying faces and threw water on each other's shoulders. Birds flew past us, and grasshoppers dived into the pond with us, where hungry trout rose and snapped at them, swallowing them like corn. It was growing dark, and there were flames all around us. We could only wait and see whether the grass was going to burn itself up as it swept past. "Please, love," Glenda was saying, and I did not understand at first that she was speaking to me. "Please, love." We had moved out into the deepest part of the pond, chest deep, and kept having to duck beneath the surface because of the heat. Our lips and our faces were scorched. Pieces of ash were floating down to the water like snow. It was not until nightfall that the flames died, leaving just a few orange ones flickering here and there. But the rest of the small field was black and smoldering. It turned suddenly cold, and we held on to each other tightly because we were shivering. I thought about luck, and I thought about chance. I thought about fears, all the different ones, and the things that could make a person run. She left at daylight. She would not let me drive her home. She said she wanted to run instead, and she did. Her feet raised puffs of dust in the road.
1: That was Fires by Rick Bass, performed by John Benjamin Hickey. No, our narrator is no John Wayne, but there is a hint of that steely, distant man of honor in Bass's narrator. And in the end, he's very like the elusive woodchuck in his backyard. Nothing, not even a brush fire, can truly dislodge him from his hiding spot. But Bass really paints the picture there, doesn't he? I can see the twisting mountain roads, smell the smoke, feel the cold of the icy lake. That's the beauty of writers like Rick Bass and Louise Erdrich, who are steeped in the landscapes about which they write. There are parts of the West that still feel wild, and these authors bring us right to them. I'm Meg Wolitzer. Thanks for joining me for Selected Shorts. Selected Shorts is produced by Jennifer Brennan and Sarah Montague. Our team includes Matthew Love, Drew Richardson, Mary Shimkin, Vivienne Woodward, and Magdalene Robleski. The readings are recorded by Miles B. Smith. Our programs presented at the Getty Center in Los Angeles are recorded by Phil Richards. Our mix engineer for this episode was Joe Plourd. Our theme music is David Peterson's That's the Deal, performed by the Deerdorf Peterson Group. Selected Shorts is supported by the Dungannon Foundation. This program is also made possible with public funds from the New York State Council on the Arts, with the support of Governor Kathy Hochul and the New York State Legislature. Selected Shorts is produced and distributed by Symphony Space.

0: Hello, I'm Neil Kirksall.
1: And I'm Chris Howden. Coming up on As It Happens...
0: Confronting the story. The story of the Cornell 7 is igniting fury well beyond the campus. But before the story was picked up widely, the editorial board at the university's paper made the decision to name the accused and call out the school. Its editor-in-chief tells us why they made that decision and what they've heard since.
1: And the tipping pint. The CEO of Moosehead Beer says the new ban on Canadian alcohol has left a sour taste in his mouth, but he has no plans to move production south because he tells us, much like champagne comes from France, Moosehead Beer comes from Canada.
0: Those stories and more coming up for you on the Tuesday edition of As It Happens.

We only know her as Jane Doe. Earlier this month, she filed a civil lawsuit saying that in 2024, she was drugged and gang-raped over many hours at a fraternity house at Cornell University. She reported the assaults to the university.

0: by listing the names of the accused?
1: No, I think there was definitely a clear theme throughout the newsroom at the time, which was that the victim had received the alleged assaults uncensored, raw, graphic. And we didn't believe that the student body should have received any less than the victim received. So the victim knew the names, the alleged assaulters. The victim had the graphic experiences that we wrote in the article allegedly happened to her. So we spoke to our lawyer and we kind of confirmed that we can mention the names, that they had already been publicized on the lawsuit, that this was kind of the right thing to do, especially as we thought that maybe no one else might be willing to do it.
0: The headline of the editorial is Cornell won't, we will. What is your sense of how the university responded to these allegations? What does your editorial outline about how you and your colleagues believe they fell short?
1: Yes, I mean, it's just really interesting because I think a lot of people think that we just came up with the editorial and the names as a process of writing the editorial. But the backstory behind it was that on Saturday night, when we were trying to make our print paper, we were trying to figure out what we would put on the front page, how we would lay out the front page. And so we knew we wanted to put the news piece. And we were talking, it was my managing editor, Varsha, and my associate editor, Sofia Romanov. We're trying to discuss, like, what can we do that shines light to this specific incident in a very unique way. And we kind of was like, I had written down, like, can we just say their names? And this is something that, you know, was obviously a little bit provocative, but we were like, we called up the lawyer, our lawyer. We said, are we allowed to list the names as they appear in the lawsuit? And he was like, yeah, because as long as you list them as civil defendants. And that's exactly what we did. And so that's how the editorial started, was just this desire to list the names on the front page. And then from then on, we knew that we wanted to start the editorial like that. As we were trying to figure out the theme of the editorial, there were obviously many facets. We were confused as to, you know, what the connection was between CUPD and Ithaca Police Department and the DA office, why a criminal investigation wasn't pursued, right? These are still questions that are kind of in the air. But one objective truth that we had noticed was that the university's process was opaque, right? Because these questions wouldn't have existed in the first place had we been receiving clear communication and consistent communication on the investigation from the university throughout the 23 months.
0: What did your reporting reveal about what the university did do in terms of punishment or discipline, if anything?
1: So at first, we really kind of relied on the lawsuits and what Jane Doe's lawyer had mentioned in the lawsuit. And so we focused on the fact that there were essays assigned. A recent university statement by Vice President of University Relations, Kyle Kimball, had mentioned that essays were not the sole consequence for the men. And additionally, there was new information on the fact that two of them were expelled. For us, we realized that we were kind of receiving this information because we were publishing these questions, right? The only reason why we figured out this exact number of expulsion or that essays weren't the sole consequence or what was the outcome was because we shed light on the fact that it was opaque. And so that was really the concern. It wasn't like we demanded a certain kind of punishment. All we wanted to know was what was the punishment? How was it decided? And this is information that can remain anonymous, right? We understand that the university is obligated by federal privacy laws to keep names anonymous, right? But there are many other Ivy League universities, Yale included, who release kind of anonymous data reports on outcomes and sanctions and their own sexual assault processes. And so we ask that the university we pay $100,000 a year for to keep us safe and to educate us actually keep that promise by being transparent with the inner workings and how they're ensuring student safety.
0: You mentioned Kyle Kimball, the vice president for university relations at Cornell. Our CBC News colleagues quote a statement that he put out saying in part, quote, any suggestion that the university did not impose consequential punishments for those involved is false, unquote. He says Cornell issued suspensions and expulsions. How is the university's response being received on campus right now?
1: I think there's definitely a general sense of just confusion. People want to understand the process, what

0: Last call for Canadian alcohol came at 1 minute after midnight. That's when today's American ban on importing beer and liquor from this side of the border went into effect, along with a ban on a laundry list of other imported products from molasses to motorcycles. The Canadian booze ban is direct payback for many provincial liquor stores taking American bottles off their shelves. And it comes on the heels of a 50% tariff on Canadian beer that went into effect in August. Moosehead Breweries makes all of its beer in New Brunswick and sends 15% of it south of the border. Andrew Oland is the CEO of Moosehead and the great-great-great-grandson of the founder of the company. We reached him in St. John, New Brunswick.
1: Andrew, how long now before U.S. retailers run out of their Moosehead supply?
2: So we're looking at early November. We're going to start to see some out-of-stocks in the U.S. market. When the announcement went through of the ban on September 9th, we immediately solicited incremental orders from our U.S. distributors and rearranged production schedules to produce that beer as soon as we could to package it. We already had the beer made. We were just able to divert the supply from one market to another. And then the issue for the last week and a half was getting trucks. So we've secured all the trucks. And so by Friday of last week, we had all the beer across the border.
1: I mean, have you been able to exhale or sleep? What have these weeks of all that work been like for you and your team?
2: Well, it's almost surreal. We've been in the U.S. for 49 years. We actually, if you go back 49 years ago, we were only selling beer in New Brunswick, Nova Scotia, and Prince Edward Island. The way the trade rules were at the time, we had to have a physical brewery in any other province in Canada to sell beer in that market, and that just wasn't feasible. So we were selling beer in the U.S. before we were selling beer in Quebec or Ontario or Western Canada. And since August, we've been under this 50% tariff. And so that's meant that every case of beer we've been selling to the U.S., we've been selling at a small loss. But we need to keep shipping to the U.S. We need to keep having beer on the shelves because we have to protect our shelf space.
1: Even with that loss, it's worth it and necessary, is what you're saying. Total, though, you know, all told, what kind of hit is your company going to take?
2: Well, it's 15% of our volume, so it's a material piece of business. Our hope is that this will be resolved, sometime ideally in the next few weeks, and if not in the next few months. We're very proud to make Moosehead in Canada. Tequila is made in Mexico, champagne is made in France, and Moosehead beer is made in Canada, and we want to keep making Moosehead beer in Canada for Canadians and also for our American customers.
1: You want to, but does that mean what you said there, that you're considering moving production there, that it might come to that?
2: No, we're not at this time, and we really don't want to, and we're going to do everything we can to avoid doing that. If there was some certainty and we were going to be banned permanently from the U.S., we'd obviously have to look at it, but it's not in our plans right now, and it's a complicated process for us to do. As I said, we want to make Moosehead in Canada.
1: What are you hearing from your retailers in the U.S.? What have they been saying to you?
2: I think there's two things that come. Some retailers are very concerned, particularly the ones who are closer to the border, and they're more aware of the situation. The others are much more, I'll call it, profit and loss focused, and it's you need to figure out a way to get us some beer. It's that simple.
1: And when you said you diverted from other markets to make sure the American shelves were stocked in this critical time, where were you diverting from?
2: We were able to adjust our inventory levels, so we actually were able to divert some of that beer that was going to be going to Canadian markets, but it will have no impact on consumers or customers in Canada. It's just us will be a little tighter on our inventory levels in some places in Canada for just a few weeks while we adjust.
1: In this moment, I wonder what you make of the approach that Canada has taken, provinces, you know, pulling American alcohol off of the shelves across the country with this reprisal now, very direct from the United States. How do you feel about that strategy?
2: I'm not, you know, in the tent or inside the tent, and I think there's very few of us that are inside, you know, very few who are inside the tent in terms of what's really happening with this negotiation. Very complex negotiation with a very volatile partner. You know, my hope is that from the Canadian side, we're doing everything we can to get back to the table, but we have to have a deal that's good for the long-term prosperity of Canada. You know, the Canadian market is very, very important. It's our largest market to Moosehead, and we want a vibrant economy in Canada, and part of that's having you know, a good trade deal with our U.S. customers.
1: What about your employees? I mean, what are they saying to you? Are they nervous?
2: Our employees are quite nervous. You know, what we're saying is we have no layoffs or anything like that planned. We can work through this as a business. We've worked through similar issues in the past, maybe not of this magnitude, but similar issues. At the same time, there's no guarantees in life. There's no guarantees. And, you know, who knows what's happening? Who knows what will happen next? But right now, we're not considering layoffs of any sort.
1: Andrew, I'm very glad we could speak. Thank you for this.
2: It's my pleasure, and thank you very much for your interest and the support of all Canadians. It means a lot to me and everyone at Moosehead.
0: Andrew Oland is the CEO of Moosehead Breweries. We reached him in St. John, New Brunswick.

0: Andre Etche with Socks.
1: We're going to take a short break now. When we return, a former CSIS director tells me what he wants parliamentarians to do about Havana Syndrome and who he thinks might be behind it.
0: And squawk of the town. There are a couple of new contenders for loudest bird in the world, and researchers are shouting their names from the rooftops.
1: Stay tuned. I'm Neil Kirksall.
0: And I'm Chris Howden.

0: There you have it, the vocal stylings of the bare-throated bellbird and the red-legged sarayima, two of the world's loudest birds, and our sound of the day.
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0: You can also find As It Happens wherever you get your podcasts. I'm Chris Howden. Thanks for listening.
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0: Madeline Miller's new short story, Mestra, is as empowering as it's gruesome, and it comes at a great moment for the Greek classics. 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
2: Good morning, I'm Michelle Martin. A couple planned a beach wedding on a North Carolina island last week. Then the nor'easter cut off access. Most of their guests couldn't make it. Vendors started canceling. So the couple jokingly invited everyone on the island. Hundreds said yes. They came with food, cake, and flowers. Photographers and a DJ donated their services. The pair have lots of new friends now, and they know where they're going to celebrate their anniversaries. It's Morning Edition.
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4: From the KTOO newsroom, I'm Mike Lane. Good Wednesday morning. It's 5:45. The Juneau School District began the year with nearly 100 fewer students than projected. Most of that decline was in the neighborhood elementary schools. As a result, some have shuffled around teachers and students after the school year started, even as recently as this week. KTOO's Jamie Deep has more on how schools are grappling with declining enrollment.
5: Student enrollment is dropping at the Juneau School District. The district predicted as much, but this year it's even worse. There are 94 fewer students than originally planned for, according to district data from early September. That's affected both the district's budget and staffing, says Sybil Vanderhoff, the district's human resources director.
6: We identified four schools that were below the projections, significantly below the projections.
5: Those schools are Ok Bay Elementary, Kahtuguhin Elementary, Menonhaw River Community School, and Sit Itishinach Glacier Valley Elementary. The staffing levels at the district's elementary schools are determined by a student-to-teacher ratio set by the school board. When a certain threshold of students isn't met, teaching positions have to be eliminated. Those four impacted elementary schools had to get rid of one position each, all after the school year had already started. Some of the largest changes happened at Sit Itishinach, which is one of three elementary schools in the Mendenhall Valley. Principal Kelly Stewart says the district recently transferred one teacher to another school to stay within the new staffing limits, and then Stewart had to reconfigure classes to make up for that loss. But she says it did mean going from a primarily mixed grade structure to more single grade classrooms.
7: I would say probably the biggest win, if you want to find the wins in the reconfiguration, is that now all K-3 classrooms are solid grades.
5: But some classes increased in size. Classes for 5th and 6th graders increased from the mid-20s up to 30 students. Stewart says the focus now is making sure students have a smooth transition to the new classes.
7: It's not ideally what we wanted to happen. We would have loved to have kept all our teachers, but it's now that we know where we are, we need to set forth and get started or continue with what they've started.
5: Menonhaw River Community School also shifted students and teachers around. Parent Mary Catherine Martin found out the news in mid-September. 10 days later, her kindergartner started class with a different teacher. Despite the change, Martin says she appreciates the communication and support coming from the school.
8: As a parent, you can be kind of worried about changes or transitions, especially at the start of something, like the start of a school year, but I know at least for my kid, they felt really positive about it, the way that it was presented to them.
5: Her child's first day with the new teacher was this week, and Martin says it's been going well so far. Overall, declining enrollment has affected other elementary schools. Gwenna Corves teaches a combined 4th and 5th grade class at Harborview Elementary. She has 36 students. What's different about Harborview compared to the other four schools is Harborview was able to make adjustments before the school year started. The school lost one teacher from the previous school year due to declining enrollment, Corbett says. Staff had time to plan accordingly.
9: Myself and a colleague teaching 4th and 5th grade decided that we would take the larger class sizes to make that possible. And so we knew ahead of time we were part of the decision making.
5: Corvez has been teaching for nearly 2 decades, and 36 students is the largest class she's ever had. She wishes she could have more time working with students individually, but is focused on teaching them to work independently and setting high expectations. She said her students are doing well.
9: It would be nice if we could keep all our teachers and have smaller class sizes, but that's not the way the district and the funding works.
5: The school board sets the student-to-teacher ratio during its budgeting process the prior year. Those decisions are based on projections. Here's Vanderhoff again with the district.
6: We have to build a budget in the spring, not knowing how much revenue we're going to have from the state. And it in many ways, it turns out to be, you know, our best guess, but it is a guess at the end of the day.
5: She says declining enrollments give schools less wiggle room when their projections are off. If the district had more concrete numbers to budget off of, Vanderhoff says these changes after the school year has started would be less common. Overall, Vanderhoff says the community needs to come together to plan for the declining enrollment.
6: This is kind of like a canary in the coal mine moment. I think that we are being faced as a community with an issue that is not going away, and declining enrollment is here to stay, you know, and we have been seeing it for a decade, and it's going to continue.
5: Getting a final count on student enrollment this year isn't over. The district will do the official count it submits to the state in October, and numbers are typically approved in January. In Juneau, I'm Jamie Deep.
4: And for now, that's KTLO News. More coming your way in about 15 minutes. Voting is underway for Juneau's municipal election. The city has ballot drop boxes in locations throughout the borough. Voters can also mail ballots back or go to one of the vote centers in town. Ballots sent in by mail need to be postmarked on or before Election Day, October 6th, and a first-class stamp is required. Find more election information at ktoo.org/election. This is Morning Edition from KTOO.

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0: Hawaii has experienced three hurricanes this season, an unprecedented number for the islands. We check in after the most recent NOLO next time on Here and Now.
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2: Good morning, May Martinez. Researchers at the University of Massachusetts Amherst have been measuring how loud certain birds are. In 2019, their work helped set the Guinness World Record for loudest bird call. Their latest study identified two more contenders, which they compare to jackhammers. There's the bare-throated bellbird and the red-legged sirayama. All right, so which loudmouth bird is on top? Scientists say that's still up in the air. It's Morning Edition.
3: 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Duck.ai. 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
4: Good Wednesday morning. I'm Mike Lane, and this is KTOO. The time is 6:45. The Juneau School District began the year with nearly 100 fewer students than projected. Most of that decline was in the neighborhood elementary schools. As a result, some have shuffled around teachers and students after the school year started, even as recently as this week. KTOO's Jamie Deep has more on how schools are grappling with declining enrollment.
5: Student enrollment is dropping at the Juneau School District. The district predicted as much, but this year it's even worse. There are 94 fewer students than originally planned for, according to district data from early September. That's affected both the district's budget and staffing, says Sybil Vanderhoff, the district's human resources director.
6: We identified four schools that were below the projections, significantly below the projections.
5: Those schools are Auk Bay Elementary, Kahtuguhin Elementary, Menonhaw River Community School, and Sit-e-Tishinach Glacier Valley Elementary. The staffing levels at the district's elementary schools are determined by a student-to-teacher ratio set by the school board. When a certain threshold of students isn't met, teaching positions have to be eliminated. Those four impacted elementary schools had to get rid of one position each, all after the school year had already started. Some of the largest changes happened at Sit-e-Tishinach, which is one of three elementary schools in the Menonhaw Valley. Principal Kelly Stewart says the district recently transferred one teacher to another school to stay within the new staffing limits, and then Stewart had to reconfigure classes to make up for that loss. But she says it did mean going from a primarily mixed grade structure to more single grade classrooms.
7: I would say probably the biggest win, if you want to find the wins in the reconfiguration, is that now all K-3 classrooms are solid grades.
5: But some classes increased in size. Classes for 5th and 6th graders increased from the mid-20s up to 30 students. Stewart says the focus now is making sure students have a smooth transition to the new classes.
7: It's not ideally what we wanted to happen. We would have loved to have kept all our teachers, but it's now that we know where we are, we need to set forth and get started or continue with what they've started.
5: Menonhaw River Community School also shifted students and teachers around. Parent Mary Catherine Martin found out the news in mid-September. 10 days later, her kindergartner started class with a different teacher. Despite the change, Martin says she appreciates the communication and support coming from the school.
8: As a parent, you can be kind of worried about changes or transitions, especially at the start of something, like the start of a school year. But I know at least for my kid, they felt really positive about it, the way that it was presented to them.
5: Her child's first day with the new teacher was this week, and Martin says it's been going well so far. Overall, declining enrollment has affected other elementary schools. Gwenna Corvez teaches a combined 4th and 5th grade class at Harborview Elementary. She has 36 students. What's different about Harborview compared to the other four schools is Harborview was able to make adjustments before the school year started. The school lost one teacher from the previous school year due to declining enrollment, Corvez says. Staff had time to plan accordingly.
9: Myself and a colleague teaching 4th and 5th grade decided that we would take the larger class sizes to make that possible. And so we knew ahead of time we were part of the decision making.
5: Corvez has been teaching for nearly two decades, and 36 students is the largest class she's ever had. She wishes she could have more time working with students individually, but is focused on teaching them to work independently and setting high expectations. She said her students are doing well.
9: It would be nice if we could keep all our teachers and have smaller class sizes, but that's not the way the district and the funding works.
5: The school board sets the student-to-teacher ratio during its budgeting process the prior year. Those decisions are based on projections. Here's Vanderhoff again with the district.
6: We have to build a budget in the spring, not knowing how much revenue we're going to have from the state. And in many ways, it turns out to be, you know, our best guess, but it is a guess at the end of the day.
5: She says declining enrollments give schools less wiggle room when their projections are off. If the district had more concrete numbers to budget off of, Vanderhoff says these changes after the school year has started would be less common. Overall, Vanderhoff says the community needs to come together to plan for the declining enrollment.
6: This is kind of like a canary in the coal mine moment. I think that we are being faced as a community with an issue that is not going away, and declining enrollment is here to stay, you know, and we have been seeing it for a decade, and it's going to continue.
5: Getting a final count on student enrollment this year isn't over. The district will do the official count it submits to the state in October, and numbers are typically approved in January. In Juneau, I'm Jamie Deep.
4: More local and statewide news coming your way in about 15 minutes. Be sure to tune in to KTOO's Municipal Candidate Series at 8:06 this morning. You'll hear the voices of Assembly and School Board hopefuls, find out who they are, what they care about, and how they want to shape Juneau's future. That's KTOO's Municipal Candidate Series, 8:06 this morning, right here on KTOO. This is Morning Edition. Thanks for listening.

0: administration started, which is that its primary concern is competition with China, and it really wants to remove obstacles to the development of AI because the administration is concerned that any regulations will slow down the development of US technology and put the US at a disadvantage.
1: All right, that's Alok Mehta, director of the Wadhwani AI Center at the Center for Strategic and International Studies. Thank you so much.
0: Thank you.
2: Israeli Prime Minister Benjamin Netanyahu says a commercial flight from Dubai to Tel Aviv made an emergency landing in Saudi Arabia this morning after one of the pilots stabbed the other pilot and then tried to crash the plane with everyone on board. NPR's Kat Lonsdorf is at Tel Aviv Airport now, waiting for Israeli passengers from the flight to land after the incident. Kat, so first off, tell us what more you know about this attack.
3: Yeah, it's been a very dramatic day here as we've all been trying to find out more information about what exactly happened on this flight. This was a Fly Dubai plane with many Israeli passengers on board, and it made an emergency landing at the Tabuk airport, which is near the border with Jordan in Saudi Arabia. Saudi authorities said they received a distress call from the flight before it landed and then said both the pilot and co-pilot were taken to the hospital for injuries sustained on board once it did land. All passengers were confirmed to be safe and accounted for. There's still a lot we don't know, but Netanyahu came out with a statement saying he spoke with one of the passengers who told him the plane went into a spin and began to plunge as one of the pilots was trying to sabotage the aircraft systems after stabbing his co-pilot. Fly Dubai, the airline, confirmed that the plane landed after a, quote, altercation occurred in the flight deck. Netanyahu said that there happened to be another flight crew on the plane who managed to stabilize the situation and help land it. He said that the attacker is now being questioned by Saudi authorities, although Saudi Arabia has yet to confirm that.
2: Do we know any motive behind this?
3: Well, Israeli officials are calling this an attempted terrorist attack, but a statement put out by Fly Dubai urged caution, saying that the motives behind the incident are unknown and remain subject to a formal investigation. You know, this all comes at a particularly political time here in Israel, as national elections are less than a month away. Those elections will determine whether Netanyahu remains prime minister. He's been campaigning on this idea that he alone can protect Israelis from the threats that Israel faces. So this incident on the plane will almost certainly be a talking point in the coming weeks as those elections grow closer.
2: And Kat, you're at the airport right now. What's the scene there like?
3: Yeah, it's really hectic. I'm waiting outside the arrivals area where they've told all the media to go, and we're told that the Israeli passengers from that flight are in the air heading home, and they should land in just a few minutes, I think. So everyone here is kind of on pins and needles preparing for that.
2: All right, that's NPR's Kat Lonsdorf at Ben-Gurion Airport near Tel Aviv. And just a note, this situation is very fluid. We'll keep you updated. NPR will keep bringing you the latest developments. Kat, thank you.
3: Thank you.
2: This is NPR News.
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8: 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Good Wednesday morning. I'm Mike Lane, and this is KTOO. Showers today with up to 1/2 inch possible. A high near 50 is expected and southeast winds 10 to 15 miles per hour. More showers tonight with an overnight low near 45 and south winds at 15. And showers for Thursday with a high near 48, south winds 5 to 10. Showers Thursday night with a low of 44 and showers Friday with a high near 49. Right now in the capital city, we have winds out of the east at 8 miles per hour. It's overcast and 47 degrees in downtown Juneau. More local and statewide news straight ahead. 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

0: You're listening to KTOO's Tlingit Word of the Week. This week's word comes from Keishi Besikuli. The word this week is tíl.
1: Tíl.
0: That means chum or dog salmon. And here's a sentence.
1: Tíl tú dís líndt dach úg ácht ní siút.
0: Dog salmon too, they swim to Teslin in the fall. Let's hear it again.
1: Tíl.
0: Chum or dog salmon. Gunas jíš tú húné Lance Twitchell, Gold Belt Heritage Foundation, and the University of Alaska Southeast for this audio.
2: Keishi Besikuli is Kokhetan and a child of a Yenyedi man. She is from Daislin and grew up spending time in Teslin. She earned a master's degree in Indigenous Languages and Linguistics from Simon Fraser University and interviewed many speakers for the Hashagun language series. She is currently translating projects for the Children of the Taku Society.
0: Tune in next week for another Tlingit Word of the Week from KTOO.
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4: Broadcasting from Studio 2A at KTOO, I'm Mike Lane. Good morning. It's 7:45. Now, KTOO News. Three of the four candidates for governor appealed to Southeast Alaskans for support at a forum in Ketchikan yesterday. The Alaska Marine Highway System and its role connecting Southeast communities took much of the spotlight during the roughly 90-minute forum at the annual meeting of the Economic Development Group at Southeast Conference. All three candidates underscored the vital role the ferry system plays in connecting communities across coastal Alaska. Republicans Craig Taylor and Dave Bronson each endorsed a plan that calls for six new vessels and a more than 25% boost in port calls in the coming decades. Democrat Jonathan Kreis Tompkins said he'd like to insulate the ferry system from political pressure by making the Marine Highways leadership more independent, akin to the University of Alaska's Board of Regents.
5: It's just a completely broken down system, and it has really suffered from neglect, I think, from political leadership. And operating funding has been vetoed and jeopardized by this governor. Southeast Alaska and coastal Alaska have borne the brunt of that. And we need to turn that around.
4: The fourth candidate, Republican Bernadette Wilson, did not attend the forum. The three candidates also touched on fisheries. Taylor said he'd support the Alaska Seafood Marketing Institute and work to fight what he said was an uptick in fish falsely labeled as Alaska caught. Bronson said he'd look to take on the trawling industry, which is often blamed for scooping up valuable species like salmon and halibut as bycatch. Bronson said he'd look to prioritize sport, subsistence, and small boat commercial fishing ahead of industrial trawling.
6: They say, well, we're inside our quotas. And I go, well, maybe your quotas are way too high. Because this is textbook overfishing. That's what we're doing.
4: Kreis Tompkins said he, quote, directionally agreed with Bronson on the bycatch issue, and he said he'd look to boost the value of Alaska salmon by publicly spotlighting the shortcomings of what he called oligarch-owned fish trap-harvested Russian salmon. The three candidates also threw their support behind Southeast Alaska's largest economic driver, tourism, but they offered different approaches. Kreis Tompkins pointed to public investment in what he called basic infrastructure, like docks and housing, as ways the state could help expand the industry. Bronson, by contrast, said government was too often an obstacle to growth and worried more state investment in infrastructure would create an inevitable need to tax the industry. Taylor echoed Bronson and said the state should defer to local communities and the tourism industry.
7: They need to be partners with industry, not antagonistic to industry. Yes, we have a regulatory duty as the government, right? But that regulatory duty does not mean that you have to constantly be an antagonist to everything that industry is trying to do.
4: The candidates are set to meet for more debates in the coming weeks, including Alaska Public Media's debate for the state on October 8th. And in other news, the United Fishermen of Alaska, a trade association for commercial fishermen statewide, hired a new leader. Juneau-based commercial fisherman Thatcher Brower started as executive director of the organization on September 15th. Outgoing executive director Tracy Welch said he left UFA after roughly 5 years as the executive director to take over as commissioner of the Commercial Fisheries Entry Commission earlier this year. Brower has been a commercial fisherman for over 20 years, according to a press release UFA posted last week. During those two decades, he says he fished the Kodiak setnet fishery for a season. He also fished the southeast pot shrimp and salmon trolling seasons and halibut and black cod longline fisheries. Brower also brings legislative experience to the job, working as a legislative aide in Juneau since 2015. He says he was introduced to the idea by a friend.
8: One of my friends who got into fishing at a similar time as I did had started working for the legislature, suggested that as a way to stay busy in the winter and help make ends meet.
4: Brower has stepped into his new role in the midst of a busy election season. He says he's already hard at work putting together a virtual candidate forum focused on commercial fishing and preparing for upcoming trade shows in Seattle.
8: The organization's job is just really advocate for fishermen, and as somebody who makes a living fishing, it's both honor, it's an honor and humbling to be working for an organization like this.
4: And he says he'll be keeping an eye out for new Board of Fish and Commercial Fisheries Entry Commission appointments after a new governor takes office next year. That's KTOO News for now. More coming your way at 8:20 in our extended newscast. And, of course, between now and then, KTOO's Municipal Candidate Series will be at 8:06. You can hear the voices of Assembly and School Board hopefuls, find out who they are, what they care about, and how they want to shape Juneau's future. That's KTOO's Municipal Candidate Series at 8:06 this morning. This is Morning Edition from KTOO.

0: Voting in Juneau's municipal election is happening now through October 6th. This year, eight candidates are running for three seats on the Juneau Assembly, and we'll hear from each of them this morning. Remember, you can vote for candidates in any race, no matter where you live in town. We recently asked all the candidates the same questions and collected their responses. Today's question is, what are your views on the city's Telephone Hill redevelopment project? Do you think it will benefit residents and help address Juneau's housing crunch?
1: My name is Paul Kelly, and I am running for re-election to Juneau's area-wide assembly seat. I'm really skeptical that it will help with Juneau's housing crunch. I've been on the record voting against first the evictions and then against the demolitions because I wanted to see a little more certainty in what that project would yield for Juneau. I think this project is shaping up to become very expensive. I think we can fund a lot of other projects with those funds, and so I would be very skeptical.
2: My name is Brad Tapp. I'm running for city assembly area-wide. I think it can develop or it can benefit citizens of Juneau. I do believe it needs to be privately developed. I don't support high-density housing, building of ghettos, things like that. I've just seen examples of that across the country that don't work out well. Plus, it's downtown. It's a historical area. I think it should reflect the flavor of downtown. And I think if we put it out there to private development, they'll come up with some great ideas that'll enhance downtown Juneau.
3: My name is James Jefferson McCants, and I'm running for the Juneau Assembly on the area-wide. I think Telephone Hill can be a non-issue if we could get the largest land baron on West Douglas to actually open up the land for sell it, also for occupation. That'd be CBJ with the roughly 4,000 acres they own on West Douglas. And remind you, we have a ready, willing, and able partner that asked back in December for a memorandum of understanding to start going through that process. So today, if someone came with me with a $50 million and a plan to develop Telephone Hill, I think I owe it to those of us who are struggling out here with our rent to say yes to that development. But I don't think it's going to be necessary if we can get with Gold Belt, sign the memorandum of understanding and agreement, and go for that development on West Douglas and open up that property. It's going to increase the tax base as well as housing. So my position today is reoccupy Telephone Hill, and that will be one of the first things I do when I get on the assemblies that will be reoccupied with tenants.
4: Mila Cosgrove, and I'm running for the District 1 Assembly seat. Telephone Hill is one of the natural areas downtown for housing. So to that extent, I'm definitely a proponent of developing housing on Telephone Hill. It's complicated. There's a lot of emotional energy. There's some factual information that appears to be in dispute. But at the end of the day, I think it's an appropriate place for housing. I do think it will benefit downtown. I'm in favor of looking at a slightly modified approach to what's being currently floated at the assembly level. I think there's still room to discuss that. I do believe that more people living downtown means downtown is more vital, and I think that's important from an economic standpoint, also important from a public safety standpoint. The more eyes and ears on the ground, I think the safer that everybody feels, and that's been a criticism of the downtown area as well. All of those are benefited through development of Telephone Hill.
5: I am Carla Hart, and I'm running for Juneau Assembly District 2. I think the entire Telephone Hill redevelopment project was dreadfully mishandled. We put people out of perfectly good homes with an existing neighborhood and now have vacant boarded up homes. We have no real plan for redevelopment, and it's an incredibly expensive parcel, and there's no developers, and it's just a waste of money and costs the city a lot of public goodwill. And it will not address Juneau's housing crunch.
6: Joyce Nevin, and I'm running for the District 2 Assembly seat. My views on Telephone Hill are it's a very complicated and challenging project. I think it has the potential to help with our ongoing housing crunch, but at the same time, I want to make sure we do it thoughtfully and consider all of our options and do whatever project we do up there is going to serve our community, benefit our community the most that it can. I'm glad that they pause the demolition until they have a plan. I feel like we should have a plan, a project plan, before we tear down everything. And just if at all possible, I'd really like to maybe see if there's a way to keep the Webster Building as a historical building. It's got some really good history there. So, but in general, I would like to see us increase some housing.
7: My name is Malachi Thornton. I am running for the District 2 Assembly seat. I think the Telephone Hill to date has been a series of mistakes that the city has made. And I think that the auspice strictly for more high-density housing is not in the best interest of residents. I think the price point that they have for demolishing Telephone Hill, combined with a lack of guaranteed development, is a non-starter for most Juneau residents. And I think that that money would be significantly better suited to be put into other areas for housing development. And if they do want to develop Telephone Hill, then it should be broken up into smaller components that the community and smaller scale developers would have a better chance, as opposed to a large, broad brushstroke.
8: My name is David Morris. I'm running for Juneau Assembly District 2, which is the Valley. I do not. Telephone Hill has the oldest houses lived in the entire state of Alaska. I think it should be turned into a historic district. There's several reasons. I mean, the Juneau Folk Festival was started in Telephone Hill. There's a lot of history there, and they should use it as a history and a walking tour, you know, for the tourists and everybody that comes in, and they can make money that way and help them upkeep the houses, the old houses. And I do not, their project, I've talked to engineers in their project for building the big apartment building and stuff there. It's not feasible, you know, according to the contractors that I've talked to, because there's not enough land and you're going to have to shore it up. So that project just needs to be dropped and you need to rethink it, in my opinion.
0: That was the 8 candidates running for Juneau's 3 open assembly seats in this municipal election. For more election coverage, visit ktoo.org/elections. We'll continue with KTOO's Municipal Election Series after this.
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0: All Things Considered, every weekday afternoon, right here on KTOO. Voting is currently open for Juneau's municipal election. It features 3 ballot propositions, 3 open seats on the Juneau Assembly, and 2 open seats on the school board. Find more information on the candidates, the ballot measures, and the latest election news at ktoo.org/election. We now continue with KTOO's Municipal Candidate Series with the school board candidates. 3 candidates are running for 2 open seats on the Juneau Board of Education. We put the same questions to each candidate and collected their responses. Today's question is, what is the school district's responsibility when it comes to after-school child care?
13: Hello, my name is Brittany Choney Haywood, and I am currently running for the Juneau Board of Education. So that is outside of our core mission. That said, school hours do not align with work hours, and so there has to be someplace safe for children to be after school, particularly younger children. And I think it's a real hardship to our families to not be able to have access to that after school child care. I was kind of caught off guard by the privatization of the child care last year or the year before. And so, but I do think we need to look at where we

0: conversation with other community members, or I know that Rally right now is a paid program. And so just ensuring that there is access for families who need it, but that it doesn't become a responsibility for the school district.
1: My name is David Noon, and I am running for a seat on the school board. That's a tricky one. The after-school child care is, of course, historically something that the district has been able to offer. The district chose last year to end the Rally program. That caused quite a bit of turmoil within the community. The district, with the guidance and input of the board, has plugged some of those gaps using outside contractors. Many of us are not thrilled with the outcome of all of that, but the responsibility for that is not central to the mission of the school district. I think it's a very important mission. I think it's one that I support, but it makes the involvement of the board a little bit tricky, because this is traditionally been funded by the city outside the cap, but it has used district resources. And so we've kind of struggled with how to kind of square all of that.
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1: 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Now, KTOO's extended newscast. September is Suicide Awareness Month, but throughout the year, Juno's Mental Health Support Organization hosts suicide awareness trainings for young people, parents, and community members. Aaron Surma and Charity Anderson with NAMI Juno spoke with KTOO's Yvonne Crumry to break down what people can do if a young person they know is suicidal and how to recognize it in the first place. And a warning, this story contains conversations about suicide and self-harm.
2: In the course of doing these trainings, what kind of has stuck out to you as something that you wish you had learned earlier, or something that you just like really surprised you about the what's being trained?
3: I think something that sticks out to me when we do this presentation and really all of our suicide prevention presentations is that a caring individual who is not a mental health professional at all can be support for somebody who's suicidal. There are times in my life where I want a professional service. I want a therapist, take medication, whatever else. But there are also times where I just want somebody that understands and is compassionate. And so I think if I'm suicidal in the future, I might be as likely to get benefit from sleeping on Charity's couch for a couple days as I would going to a formal service.

0: I think that all that really requires is Charity being confident that she's doing the right thing. And I think that there's such a breakdown there where the helper in that position thinks, well, we need to get formal service. I can't possibly do this. I don't know what I'm doing. When really, like, and I'm not saying this is the solution to every mental health crisis by a long shot, but there are some, maybe many, where just being a nice, caring person is enough.
1: One question I have is, what are the next steps?
0: The helper and the young person have a choice to make of what's going to be best for them in terms of formal services, which normally, for most young people in Juneau, means going to the Bartlett Emergency Room. And if those three things are present, plan, means, and intent, then they go to Anchorage, to either North Star or Providence. And you can be taken there willingly if you meet the intake criteria, and you can be taken there against your will if you meet the criteria but you say that you don't want to go.
1: What are some of the ways that you can help someone, a young person or an adult who doesn't know, who doesn't feel like there's any hope, figure out what could help them?
0: Like, if I'm the caregiver, if I'm the trusted adult, me and the young person struggling, like, we're going to be together for the next 10 hours at least, we don't necessarily need to make a decision this second. We can spend some time and just talk and decompress. And I think naming a thing and telling somebody about the thing takes away some amount of its power, right? There's a big difference between me being angry and yelling versus me saying, hey, I'm angry right now. Labeling an emotion takes away some of its effects, and you stop speaking from the emotion, instead speak about the emotion, which is a calming thing. That's true for any emotion. And so I think, assuming that you have the luxury of some amount of time, a couple hours, it doesn't need to be, oh my God, you told me we need to rush off to this other place right now. We can talk. We can relate. We can think about our options and take the time to make a plan. I think spending the time to explain what the options are, to talk about the pros and cons, and to give choice is going to lead to better chances of it being successful for the person.
1: This training is called Signs of Suicide. What are the things that you encourage adults and young people to look for in young people?
2: We're looking for any major changes in behavior. Maybe somebody that's typically a very happy, bubbly, outgoing person is now kind of isolating. Maybe they're closed off. Maybe they're angry and lashing out for no reason. They could be sleeping a lot more and sleeping a lot less. This can be tricky with teenagers because, they stay up all night or sleep all day, but any big changes. The same thing with food. If they're withholding food or eating too much, self-harm can also be a warning sign that something is going on. And then, that isolation, stop doing things that they normally like to do.
1: What should people do if they learn this is true about someone they love?
0: Making a safety plan so that you know what to do to make the current situation better and what to do if the situation gets worse. And that can be a lot of things. If there is a plan, right, I might have a plan to kill myself, but no intent to do so, let's lock away the stuff that I would use. So that's why we distribute gun locks. Sometimes folks give their prescriptions to somebody else so that they get one at a time and don't have access to many at a time. Whatever it is, let's get the harmful stuff out of the situation. And what are we going to do to improve my mental health? Like, maybe Charity's going to be my buddy and we're going to go on a walk every other day in the morning because I say that being outside is really good for me. And maybe that's a piece of it. Maybe I'm also going to find a therapist, because I used to go to a therapist, but I haven't in a while, and having a therapist is always helpful. So who's going to be involved? What are we going to do? How do we all know that that's the right stuff for right now? And then what do we do if things get worse?
3: That was Erin Surma and Charity Anderson from NAMI Juneau on how to help a young person who is suicidal. If you or someone you know is in crisis, the Suicide and Crisis Lifeline is available to call, text, or chat by dialing 988 or contact the Crisis Text Line by texting TALK to 741-741. You can be connected to community resources by calling 211. And Petro Marine Services plans to replace Juneau's main fuel dock next year. The dock is located just south of downtown at the Rock Dump Industrial Area near the cruise ship docks. Matthew Lindsay is the Chief Operating Officer at Petro Marine in Anchorage. He says the dock is at least 55 years old and has deteriorated past its useful lifespan.
4: This facility is the primary dock that receives petroleum products for the city of Juneau.
3: He says both Petromarine and Delta Western use the dock to fill Juneau's fuel storage tanks.
4: Any petroleum product from aviation fuels to automobile gas, construction diesel, marine diesel.
3: Petromarine has one other dock that can receive fuel barges in Juneau. It's on Douglas Island, just north of the bridge. Lindsay says vessels have to be small enough to go under the Douglas Bridge to get there. He says the company will use it to help prevent disruption in fuel delivery services during construction on the main dock. Lindsay estimates construction will cost $15 million or more. It will include removing and replacing the piles, dock, float structure, fuel lines, and shoreline retaining wall. It will also include a new pump control building and storm drains. Much of the work will be done using a crane barge, according to the public notice. Because the reconstruction work could disturb marine mammals, Petromarine requested authorization from the National Marine Fisheries Service. The federal agency issued a proposal this month that would allow Petromarine to incidentally harass marine mammals during demolition and construction. According to the proposal, that's mainly because driving piles into marine substrate is noisy, and noise is known to disturb marine mammals. The deadline for the public to comment on this proposed authorization is October 13th. NMFS did not respond to a request for comment. Lindsay says Petromarine worked with the city to ensure the design cooperates with its long-planned seawalk that would connect all of Juneau's existing cruise ship docks.
4: And the new dock orientation will allow the seawalk to fit in kind of behind it, essentially, and connect, you know, the AJ and Franklin docks.
3: Lindsay says construction is planned to begin early next spring, and the goal is to finish next summer. And last but not least, Fat Bear Week has a new weighty winner, and it's a bear who became famous as a cub for hitching rides on his mama's back. Backpack, also known as Bear 89, claimed his crown last night after a record number of votes were cast from all over the world. Katmai Park Ranger Sarah Bruce says Backpack has a loyal following.
5: It's also one of the bears that we've been able to watch on the live cams since the live cams were put in 2012. He's a familiar bear. People have watched him his whole life.
3: Backpack ultimately defeated 15 other heavyset hopefuls in the bracket-style competition to earn his win. And it's well-deserved. Backpack is 20 years old and is estimated to weigh over 1,000 pounds. He's gained so much weight over the summer that his before and after photos look like totally different bears. Backpack also has very few wounds compared to most adult male bears his age, which park staff say is a sign that he's not aggressive. They say he has a, quote, quiet toughness.
5: He's more of like a stoic presence on the river. He doesn't really get into drama or cause any, like, upset in the hierarchy. He holds his own very quietly.
3: Bruce says even if the plump participant you were rooting for didn't take the top spot, they're all still winners. The goal for Fat Bear Week is to celebrate how much weight the animals pack on from feasting on massive salmon runs.
5: They have already won in the fact that they are set to survive another winter hibernation. They win all of the love.
3: Over 2 million people from around the world voted online in this year's Fat Bear Showdown, which Bruce says is the highest number in the competition's 12-year history. And that concludes KTOO's extended newscast. More local and statewide news coming your way at 12:01 today. Later today on Juneau Afternoon with Boston Christopher, a look ahead to events for Filipino American History Month with Filipino Community Inc., plus St. Vincent de Paul's upcoming run walk and check-ins with the Juneau Police Department and the Juneau Chamber. That's today at 3 p.m. with a rebroadcast at 7 p.m. It's Juneau Afternoon right here on KTOO. Thanks for joining me today. Always a pleasure to have you along, and I appreciate your company. We'll do it again tomorrow, same time, same place. You have a fantastic Wednesday. We'll talk soon. This is Here and Now from KTOO.
6: Live from NPR News in Boston, I'm Josie Guarino. President Trump is expected to announce plans for South Korea to invest roughly $54 billion in a project to export natural gas from Alaska. It's a major boost for Alaska Republican Senator Dan Sullivan, who faces a tight reelection race. It follows a similar steel plant announcement in Iowa on Monday. The second time this week, Trump has highlighted foreign investments in U.S. businesses in states with vulnerable Senate Republicans. The U.S. military says it has completed its troop withdrawal from Iraq, ending a 12-year mission against ISIS. Baghdad is celebrating the exit as a major win for national sovereignty. However, the withdrawal raises deep security concerns among some other Iraqis, especially in the Kurdish region, where many fear a resurgence of ISIS and increased attacks from newly emboldened Iran-backed militias. Tennessee stopped the execution of Christa Pike just an hour before it was scheduled to begin. That's because a federal appeals court stepped in yesterday to review whether her sentencing fully considered her allegations of childhood sexual abuse. Pike, now 50, was convicted alongside her boyfriend for the 1995 Knoxville murder of a classmate. Pike would have been the first woman executed in Tennessee in at least 200 years. This is Here and Now.
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0: HBO's War shows just how unpleasant things can get in what one character calls the biggest divorce trial in British history. Dominic West plays a billionaire getting divorced.
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5: It's Here and Now. Many of you are probably recovering from the recent Odyssey film frenzy. Odysseus wandering the world, ransacking cities, or ruminating with women like Circe, who turned his men into pigs, the sirens who tried to lure him to his death. Poor Odysseus, so many women giving him problems. Well, wait till you hear from our next guest. Madeline Miller wrote the definitive best-selling 2018 book, Circe. She's back with a tale from Ovid's Metamorphosis, and it's a whopper. It's the story of Mestra. Her father, Erisichthon, is the ruthlessly gluttonous king of Thessaly, who is then cursed with an insatiable appetite. No matter what he eats, he starves. Even by ancient Greek standards, what he does, which is sell his daughter, Mestra, to men in exchange for food, is a doozy. So is her ability to survive. She's a shapeshifter. Madeline Miller is here to talk about the new book, the Odyssey movie, her bout with long COVID. Madeline, welcome back.
6: Thank you. I'm so thrilled to be here. Thank you for having me.
5: We have been counting the days to speak with you. And first, though, start with about having long COVID. You wrote, "My brain feels like it's on fire and not in the good way. My energy is like a small glass of water that I have to make last all day, shepherding my sips." You're sounding like one of your mythological characters there. How are you?
6: I'm okay. It does feel a little bit like an underworld punishment level, you know, going from being a person with kind of full energy to being a person who has such limited energy. It's really been a struggle, but I'm very fortunate that after a long time, I have enough concentration to be able to write again. And so Mestra was sort of the story that burst out when I finally had enough concentration. So it was a gift.
5: Well, a gift to us. And no kidding, it bursts out. You drop us in the middle of her story. Mestra's father has the curse of famine because he stole Demeter's trees. She's the goddess of agriculture. So take that, she said. But Mestra becomes the victim of it because her father needs to sell her for food. She was also the victim of Poseidon, the god of the seas. He rises from the ocean one day and essentially rapes her. Yes. So she then, when her father starts selling her,

0: playwright, a spy, an assassin, and a recently out-of-work queen walk into the Reign of Terror. Theater in the Rough presents Lauren Gunderson's The Revolutionists, a comedy, a quartet, a dream fugue, and a true story. Running through October 11th at McFeeters Hall. 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
4: I'm Indira Lakshmanan. It's Here and Now. On May 1st, 2023, inside a Manhattan F train car, a 30-year-old black street performer named Jordan Neely began shouting that he was hungry, thirsty, and had little to live for. Minutes later, Daniel Penny, a 24-year-old white former Marine from Long Island, put Neely in a chokehold that ended his life. The nation instantly took sides, reducing the tragedy to a political Rorschach test. Was Penny a hero or a vigilante? Was Neely a victim or a threat? Best-selling author Anand Giridharadas spent 3 years reporting on the lives of everyone touched by the case, holding a mirror up to a city and a nation wrestling with mental illness, public safety, crumbling trust in institutions, and the dangerous impulse to take matters into our own hands. His new book is called Man in the Mirror, Hope, Struggle, and Belonging in an American City, and he joins us now. Anand, welcome.
5: Thank you. It's good to be with you.
4: So this case was so deeply polarizing. People will remember it from the news coverage. Let's start with Jordan Neely. Some painted him as one of many mentally ill homeless people in New York City, someone whose life was treated as disposable. Others said that Penny was the hero. He was the only one who stepped in to help when the police were absent. But you found that the stories of these two men were far more complicated than that.
5: Jordan Neely was before he was in active psychiatric distress on that train, he was someone who's, you know, came from a very difficult background. His mother, when he was an adolescent, was murdered by her partner with whom she had an abusive, tempestuous relationship. And he somehow, out of that, built a life as a beloved Michael Jackson impersonator on the streets of New York. And then as schizophrenia kind of tightened its grip around him in his 20s, as it does for so many who experience it, he fell into distress. He passed through the kind of revolving door of shelters and hospitals and ERs and prison that hold and fail to hold so many Americans and kind of spit them back out into the street where the rest of us see these lives on display every day and wonder why more isn't being done. But his was a life that illustrates in some ways how much is done and yet how much we continue to fail these people.
4: Well, you talk about how he cycled through the system. He was known, actually, to authorities in New York. He was tracked on the city's official top 50 list of the most precarious unhoused New Yorkers. And yet no agency really had the mandate to step in and save him. Talk about the system of care for homeless people in this country and why so many people like him fall through the cracks.
5: Someone like Jordan Neely didn't slip through the cracks, even though that's the kind of phrase people use. As you say, he was being discussed in City Hall by name once a week or so. The system is piecemeal. The people who are clinicians who have the ability to actually help someone like that with psychiatric help don't have kind of the authority to force them into care when they don't want it. The police have the authority to force them here or there, but don't have the clinical training or inclination. And so there's a vast apparatus of care that exists, but no one is actually holding people. And in some ways, this is a book, Man in the Mirror, is about a quite extreme population and an extreme circumstance. But I think that sense of being unheld by our institutions is actually a deeply universal experience in America today. That sense of abandonment by power, that sense of abandonment by systems, that sense that no one is coming, no one is listening, of being unseen and unheard. And I wanted to tell the story of what happened in one subway car in one city to actually try to tell a larger story of what happens when you leave so many people feeling unheard, unseen, and unheld.
4: Most headlines frame this as a black and white culture war, but as you just said, you see it more as a mutual, a shared sense of abandonment that both Daniel Penny and Jordan Neely experienced. And I want to ask about that moment in the F train where passengers were calling 911. They were pleading for help that didn't arrive in time. Daniel Penny's defense attorney argued in court that when Neely began screaming threats, the government wasn't there, the police wasn't there, Danny was. Talk about that sense on all sides, both your two main characters and the passengers who witnessed this horrible incident, everyone feeling abandoned.
5: That was one of the surprising things I found, that even though this is a story that turned into this culture war, abandonment was a kind of universal experience in that subway car, the sense of abandonment. And by the way, up above in the country at large, abandonment was present in Jordan Neely's life. It was the through line of his life. As you said, Daniel Penny felt his own version of it and claimed to have been abandoned and forced to act, but the passengers also. And that notion of abandonment, it really hit home for me when I was covering the trial. And I think on day two of jury deliberations, there was a kind of murmur in the courtroom when various reporters started seeing on their laptop news of a shooting in Midtown Manhattan. Brian Thompson, the CEO of United Healthcare, was shot. And it was very striking. The cases were connected in many ways. Once Luigi Mangione was known and arrested, the kind of arguments that you started to see develop on some parts of the left, saying this is a hero who stepped into the void, were actually the same structure of arguments you were hearing on parts of the right about Daniel Penny being a hero who stepped into a void. This has become one of the final threads of common culture in America, this notion that there's a void, that nobody's coming to save you, and that you have to take matters into your own hands. That is what unites people across our spectrum.
4: My guest is Anand Giridharadas. His new book is called Man in the Mirror, Hope, Struggle, and Belonging in an American City. Anand, it's been 3 years since Neely's death, 2 years since Penny was acquitted. Has anything changed in New York City since?
5: This book took place during the Eric Adams administration, which was very focused on policing the problem away, on sweeping the problem away. In many ways, the paradigm in a lot of the Adams administration, as it is across the country in certain places, is that homelessness is a kind of blight that has to be dealt with. You know, now in the shift to Zoran Mamdani's administration, I think there's a more, you know, an approach that centers the needs of some of our most distressed citizens. But what is interesting and challenging about this issue is you need a combination of a lot of things. This is an issue that I think requires us to enlarge our empathy, to take more seriously what other lives are like, to de-emphasize our own prior thoughts and prior philosophies, and be willing to try lots of things. And I wrote the book in the hope that it stretches people into that act of empathy as it stretched me. It is difficult to imagine what it is like to be that person you walk by on the street. But you have to do so if you want to understand your city. It is difficult to imagine how hard it is to actually be a policymaker. It's easy to just say, they're all corrupt, they're all bums. It's actually hard to get into the heads of those people.
4: I want to ask you, a lot of people who won't have read your book yet are going to come to this story with fixed opinions. They're going to have already taken sides on whether they believe that the victim was Neely or, you know, the victim was Daniel Penny. And so I want to ask you, what is the one thing that you want people to take away from those books, especially those who live outside of New York City?
5: This is the most universal story of how do we care for those we love? How do we belong to people we want to belong to? How do we belong to communities? How do we be good citizens when we see someone in distress? What is the right thing to do? And I think above all, it is a story. It moved me to get under the headlines and into the humanity beneath those headlines. And my suspicion is that a lot of Americans right now are tired of this era of insta judgment and hyper-reactivity as the way we process all news and all information. And I think people actually want humanity. They want to understand who they share a country with. You can't change a country. You can't change anything about it if you don't understand the people who live right beside you.
4: Journalist and best-selling author Anand Giridharadas' new book is called Man in the Mirror, Hope, Struggle, and Belonging in an American City. Anand, thank you so much for joining us.
5: Thank you so much for having me.
4: This is Here and Now.
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9: You're listening to Statewide News from Alaska Public Media. I'm Ava White. Heavy fall rains have rivers running unusually high across interior and western Alaska. Earlier this month, the Chena River reached a minor flood stage below the Moose Creek Dam. The water was low enough that the Army Corps of Engineers didn't need to open the dam's gates to divert the water. But University of Alaska Fairbanks climate specialist Rick Toman says boaters should be mindful of low clearance under bridges, and people in low-lying areas might see their basements flood. And he says the worst of the danger could come after the freeze.
10: So we can wind up with increased flow underneath the ice as it forms. And then when that ice forms, it can be thinner. As those water levels drop during the winter, you can get larger areas of kind of the weak shelf ice. And those can be safety hazards when you're snow machining or skiing on the river.
9: Rivers are falling across the interior as rain tapers off and temperatures cool. But Toman says they could remain higher than normal for some time as water drains out of the uplands before freeze-up. Fat Bear Week has a new weighty winner, and it's a bear who became famous as a cub for hitching rides on his mama's back. Backpack, also known as Bear 89, claimed his crown last night after a record number of votes were cast from all over the world. Katmai Park Ranger Sarah Bruce says Backpack has a loyal following.
11: It's also one of the bears that we've been able to watch on the live cams since the live cams were put in 2012. He's a familiar bear. People have watched him his whole life.
9: Backpack ultimately defeated 15 other heavyset hopefuls in the bracket-style competition to earn his win. And it's well-deserved. Backpack is 20 years old and is estimated to weigh over 1,000 pounds. He has gained so much weight over the summer that his before and after photos look like totally different bears. Backpack also has very few wounds compared to most adult male bears his age, which park staff say is a sign that he's not aggressive. They say he has a, quote, quiet toughness.
11: He's more of like a stoic presence on the river. He doesn't really get into drama or cause any like upset in the hierarchy. He holds his own very quietly.
9: Bruce says even if the plum participant you were rooting for didn't take the top spot, they're all still winners.
11: They have already won in the fact that they are set to survive another winter hibernation.
9: More than 2 million people from around the world voted online in this year's Fat Bear Showdown, which Bruce says is the highest number in the competition's 12-year history. This is Alaska Public Media.
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9: 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I'm Ava White. Becca Charbonneau is a 2-time gold medalist on the world jiu-jitsu stage. In September, she competed at the International Brazilian Jiu-Jitsu Federation World Master Championship in Las Vegas. She's been practicing jiu-jitsu for 6 years and has reached the second highest belt. Now, she's ranked second globally in brown belt women over 30. Here she is telling her story.
15: I just love blending like movement, wellness, exercise, nutrition all together. So it's a very good fit for me to do what I do. My name is Becca Charbonneau. I am a brown belt in Brazilian Jiu-Jitsu. I teach at Flow State Jiu-Jitsu and Yoga Co-op. I'm also a registered dietitian. I'm also an avid competitor in Jiu-Jitsu. It's something that I'm really passionate about and I'm pretty decent at, I'd say. I'm probably someone that I always have to be doing something. I'm not very good at sitting still. I always did like running and lifting and like traditional sports, and I just got sick of it. And I was like, I don't want to do this anymore. I need something like more mentally and physically challenging. So it just clicked. And then again, my personality is a little bit obsessive that if I like something, I'm like, I'm going to do this all the time. And I showed up every day, twice a day, just mat time. And I think that's like the secret to success. And really anything you do is just continuing to show up and put in a lot of time. Like it takes a lot of time. And I continue to do that and hopefully get better. So just being patient. There's a concept called a third space, which I love. Basically, most people have like two spaces. Like you have home and you have work. And most people don't have that like third space to like exist in community. Like maybe for some people it's like church or like an exercise class, but I think jiu-jitsu is the literal perfect third space. Like you come in, you can't think about work, you can't think about other things because you're engaged in a pretty intense like sport, but you're also learning. Even if you're not like physically like, exerting yourself super hard, you're learning something new. And you also are trusting these people to not hurt you and vice versa. So that like sense of community and friendship you build is different than anything else. So these people that I see every day on the mats, like they're a special kind of friendship. I started competing because I just wanted to see how I did against my peers. Like, again, there's not a ton of women in jiu-jitsu. It's changed a ton over the last like chunk of time and even more now. Like our kids program is actually mostly girls, which is so cool to see. We have so many women in our gym, which is like a rarity, amazing. But I just wanted to see like how I did against my peers. So first time I went out, I was like actually against like other blue belt women, again, my size, my age. So it was really fun. And just over time, I've loved continuing to do it to test yourself. I think it's really good to challenge yourself. And it's hard to mimic that situation unless you put yourself in a competition environment. Someone's trying to submit you. You're trying to submit someone. And like, I'm not afraid to get a little gritty, like drive my forehead in someone's forehead. I may playfully do that in the studio, but it's for real in competition. So the energy is definitely different. Generally, though, it's like you step on the mat, you're both trying to win. So it's like pretty intense. The second the match is over, whether it's like submission or ref decision, whatever, like pretty much always hugging and like talking after. And I feel like I'm friends with almost everyone I've competed against. So generally, there is that like really good sense of respect. On the mat, we're trying to win. Off the mat, we're thankful you're here because we can't compete without each other. Jiu-jitsu is for everyone. Like you can be any age, you can start as an adult. Like you don't have to start as a kid. I didn't start as a kid. You don't have to compete. You can be a hobbyist, but it really is for everyone.
9: That was two-time jiu-jitsu gold medalist Becca Charbonneau in a piece by KTOO's Yvonne Crumery in Juneau. 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
17: 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Today is Wednesday, September 30th, and voting is currently open for Juneau's municipal election. It features three ballot propositions, three open seats on the Juneau Assembly, and two open seats on the school board. Find more information on the candidates, the ballot measures, and the latest election news at ktoo.org/election. It's 10 a.m. Up next is Line 1, Your Health Connection on KTOO.

How do you slow down in the rush of our modern world? When can you pause and consider meaningful questions that deepen your experience as a human being? Pursuing a good life is truly no small endeavor. I'm Lisi Camp, inviting you to take some time each week to hear from philosophers, artists, theologians, and others who take these questions seriously. 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
6: Let's get back to today's protest songs with three singers who are creating, producing, and releasing songs directly on TikTok, Instagram, and YouTube. Still with us, singer and songwriter Carsey Blanton. And let's bring some new voices into the conversation. Joining us from Los Angeles is Philip Labus. He's an actor, screenwriter, musician, and lyricist. He recently released his new album, Good Guy with a Gun. Philip, welcome to 1A.
7: Thanks for having me.
6: And we're also joined by Jesse Wells. He's one of the most successful new folk rock singer-songwriters, and he's currently on his Red Tour across the U.S. Jesse, thanks for joining us.
8: Good morning.
6: And we're also hearing from you. Juanita in Oxford says, I'm from the Joan Baez, Bob Dylan era, so protest songs are part of my DNA. My favorites now are Jesse Wells for his boldness and Elle Cordova for her lyrics. I'm old, but staying connected. Jesse, you've described what you do as singing the news, making these solo topical videos that you post directly on social media. And you've gotten a lot of comparisons to Bob Dylan and Woody Guthrie. When and why did you start writing and performing political songs?
8: I started in early 2024. My dad had a heart attack, and that kind of rocked my world. And then I got sober, and I started singing the news, yeah.
6: Well, you've recently released Masks Off. It's about toxic patriotism and corruption.

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3: 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Today is Wednesday, September 30th, and 99 years ago, on this day in 1927, Babe Ruth hit his 60th home run of the season. He held the single-season home run record for 34 years until Roger Maris broke it in 1961. That's a look back at this day in 1927. It's 12 noon. Up next, local and statewide news, then the world on KTOO.

0: A passenger flight to Israel narrowly averts disaster. We look at protections against potential rogue pilots.
1: Every 6 months, we go through medical exams. There's not really a psychological exam.
0: I'm Carolyn Beeler. Under U.S. pressure, Cuba's economy is in free fall. Island residents say something's got to give.
2: People in Cuba, they want anything that can produce a change.
0: In France, years of cuts to education spending have students hitting the streets in protest.
3: Generally, you know, in France, it very often takes crisis to solve political situations.
0: And in Ghana, critics say too many students are shut out of college. That's led to calls for reforms.
4: Once the person is willing, motivated enough, please open the doors for them.
0: That's all ahead on The World.
5: From the KTOO newsroom, I'm Mike Lane. Good afternoon. It's 12:01. Petromarine Services plans to replace Juneau's main fuel dock next year. The dock is located just south of downtown at the Rock Dump Industrial Area near the cruise ship docks. Matthew Lindsay is the chief operating officer at Petromarine in Anchorage. He says the dock is at least 55 years old and has deteriorated past its useful lifespan.
6: This facility is the primary dock that receives petroleum products for the city of Juneau.
5: He says both Petromarine and Delta Western use the dock to fill Juneau's fuel storage tanks.
6: Any petroleum product from aviation fuels to automobile gas, construction diesel, marine diesel.
5: Petromarine has one other dock that can receive fuel barges in Juneau. It's on Douglas Island, just north of the bridge. Lindsay says vessels have to be small enough to go under the Douglas Bridge to get there. He says the company will use it to help prevent disruption in fuel delivery services during construction on the main dock. Lindsay estimates construction will cost $15 million or more. It will include removing and replacing the piles, dock, float structure, fuel lines, and shoreline retaining wall. It will also include a new pump control building and storm drains. Much of the work will be done using a crane barge, according to the public notice. Because the reconstruction work could disturb marine mammals, Petromarine requested authorization from the National Marine Fisheries Service. The federal agency issued a proposal this month that would allow Petromarine to incidentally harass marine mammals during demolition and construction. According to the proposal, that's mainly because driving piles into marine substrate is noisy, and noise is known to disturb marine mammals. The deadline for the public to comment on this proposed authorization is October 13th. NMFS did not respond to a request for comment. Lindsay says Petromarine worked with the city to ensure the design cooperates with its long-planned seawalk that would connect all of Juneau's existing cruise ship docks.
6: And the new dock orientation will allow the seawalk to fit in kind of behind it, essentially, and connect, you know, the AJ and Franklin docks.
5: Lindsay says construction is planned to begin early next spring, and the goal is to finish next summer. And in other news, two adult beluga whales were reported dead in Kinnick Arm on Monday. A boater towed the body of one ashore near downtown Anchorage Tuesday. Verena Gill with NOAA Fisheries says biologists are conducting a necropsy to determine its cause of death.
7: So now there'll be an investigation into what it potentially died of, and that starts with a gross necropsy, it's called.
5: The second whale had not washed ashore by yesterday afternoon. Cook Inlet belugas are endangered, but Gill says finding one dead isn't necessarily alarming. Generally, 8 to 15 are reported dead each year. Tuesday afternoon, onlookers gathered at Anchorage's Ship Creek small boat launch to watch marine biologists examine the beluga. Alfonso Gomez was there. He's from Texas and had never seen a beluga whale before.
8: I mean, I was invited to like get on boats and stuff and go whale sightseeing, but no, I never have. And it sucks this is the way I get to see it.
5: Gill says the public can help by reporting stranded beluga whales, dead or alive, to NOAA Fisheries.
7: It's a big inlet and there's just a few of us, and there's a lot of people out there, especially duck hunting right now or moose hunting, and so if they see something, then that's fantastic.
5: The whale's body will be towed back out into Cook Inlet once the necropsy is complete. And for now, that's KTOO News. More coming your way later today during All Things Considered. Be sure to tune in to KTOO's final municipal candidate series tomorrow morning at 8:06. You'll hear the voices of assembly and school board hopefuls, find out who they are, what they care about, and how they want to shape Juneau's future. That's the final KTOO Municipal Candidate Series tomorrow morning at 8:06. And later today on Juno Afternoon with Boston Christopher, it's a look ahead to events for Filipino American History Month with Filipino Community Inc., plus St. Vincent de Paul's upcoming run and walk and check-ins with the Juno Police Department and the Juno Chamber. That's Juno Afternoon with Boston Christopher, today at 3 p.m. with a rebroadcast at 7 p.m. You can also stream the show live on KTOO's Facebook and Instagram pages. 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Stick around. Up next is The World.

Still ahead, Spain has long struggled to rein in high housing prices. The sight of an elderly woman getting evicted may now force the government to act. Plus, a rock legend gives a private performance for an unusual audience in Vietnam. You're listening to The World.

Welcome to The Menu on Native America Calling. I'm Andy Murphy. Lifestyle blogger Alana Yazzie celebrates every Navajo grandma's home cooking in her debut children's picture book, The Blue Corn Kitchen. Albuquerque's newest mini food hall has an especially diverse space where one Navajo culinarian is living out her dream, honoring traditional Navajo sweet treats and flavors. And on the National Day of Remembrance for U.S. Indian boarding schools, we'll take a look at the negative effect the institutions had on Native foodways. That's all on the menu right after the news.

0: This is National Native News. I'm Jill Freitas. Canadian political leaders are condemning as despicable a white nationalist demonstration on Indigenous land in British Columbia. As Dan Karpinchuk reports, the Royal Canadian Mounted Police are now investigating the incident.
1: The group displayed a sign near a former residential school that appeared to question the existence of children's remains. Their demonstration took place on land belonging to the Tecumloops-Tessequatmec Reserve near Kamloops. Police were called and members of the group wearing masks moved on through the city. Police officials say they take the matter seriously and are investigating. British Columbia is in the middle of a provincial election campaign, and New Democratic Party leader David Eby condemned the demonstration as disgusting.
2: This isn't who we are as British Columbians. We have seen a rise in this kind of white nationalist behavior in the province, and we've got to do more to fight it.
1: And the province's Conservative Party leader, Lauren Dirksen, also voiced his disapproval.
3: What happened yesterday, it was appalling, and I hope that our law enforcement does everything they can and everything that is available to them to make sure that events like that do not happen in our province.
1: Prime Minister Mark Carney called the demonstration both cowardly and abhorrent, adding that it had no place in this country. In a statement, the chief of the Tecumloops-Tessequatmec, Roseanne Casimir, said it was deeply concerning, adding that her people had a right to feel safe in their homes and in their communities. According to the Canadian Anti-Hate Network, a white nationalist group called the Second Sons views violence as necessary and inevitable to defend their movement, attack opposition, and ethnically cleanse Canada. For National Native News, I'm Dan Karpinchuk.
0: A federal court judge required the proposed Donlin Gold Mine project to re-examine some of its possible environmental impacts. This week, a draft from that supplemental report was released for public comment. KYUK Samantha Watson reports on its findings.
4: Last year's court order hinged on the possible environmental impact of the dam that would hold back waste from the proposed Donlin Gold Mine project, called a tailings dam. Donlin Gold plans for the construction of a dam taller than the Great Pyramid of Giza, with capacity to contain millions of tons of production waste. The U.S. Army Corps of Engineers examined potential environmental impacts of the project to inform the federal permitting process. The agency's 2018 environmental assessment of the project, which was used to permit the proposed mine, modeled a spill of just 0.5% of the tailing dam's contents. But Bethel's Ohotsaramute Native Council argued in federal court that the Army Corps should have considered the chance of a much larger spill. A federal judge agreed on that point. This week, a draft of that court-ordered report was released for public comment. It examines a spill of 27% of the dam's contents into the fish habitats and aquatic activity in Crooked Creek, a community about 10 miles from the proposed mine site, for decades. Thousands of acres of wetlands and streams would be buried or eroded. A spill that large would expose people in Crooked Creek to contaminants, potentially displace members of the community, or even kill people, the report says. In a written statement on Wednesday, Donlin Gold said that it takes the report seriously. The company also maintains that, quote, the supplemental review does not mean the risk of a tailings release has increased, unquote. They say the company does not plan on changing the proposed dam design. In a statement released Wednesday, the law firm Earth Justice, which represents tribal opposition to the proposed mine, said that the supplemental environmental review still falls short. They argue that 27% is still a small percentage of what could be released. The draft report now enters a 30-day comment period. In Bethel, I'm Samantha Watson.
0: And I'm Jill Freitas.
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8: This is The Menu on Native America Calling, our regular feature on Indigenous food and food sovereignty. I'm your host, Andy Murphy. Howdy Cakes is a small pastry and cake business in a new mini food hall in Albuquerque. We'll talk with Diné culinarian Liz McKenzie about the joys and struggles of making that leap from pop-up to brick and mortar. The Blue Corn Kitchen by Alana Yazzie gives young readers a glimpse of the traditional corn-based foods that come from the homes of many Navajo grandmothers. It's the latest project from the Navajo lifestyle and food blogger who also goes by The Fancy Navajo. We'll talk with Alana and Chef McKenzie about their new projects. And later in the hour, we acknowledge the National Day of Remembrance for U.S. Indian boarding schools with a discussion about how Native foodways were affected by boarding schools. You can join our conversations today by calling 1-800-996-2848. That's also 1-800-99-NATIVE. Joining us now in the studio here in Albuquerque is Liz McKenzie. They are a culinarian and cake artist at the new pastry cafe, Howdy Cakes. Liz is also the co-owner of Prickly Foods Business and a partner for the La Carinderia Mini Food Hall in Albuquerque. They are Diné. Welcome to The Menu, Liz.
9: Hi.
8: All right. So what are some of the most popular items on the menu so far at Howdy Cakes?
9: Well, I really push my blue corn cupcakes. They have kind of a savoriness to them. And of course, I like to pair that with various fruits. I always laugh that like natives love chantilly. And like, I think it's a thing when my family would have birthday parties for us, it would always be a chantilly cake. So I do love to make the blue corn chantilly with berry. And then I also make a prickly pear curd with the prickly pear syrup that my business Prickly Foods makes.
8: All right. And this is the first permanent home for Howdy Cakes. Tell me how it started, how you moved from, I guess, pop-up to this brick-and-mortar location.
9: So I was working out of a commissary kitchen here in town, and I made a buddy there, Cindy, who is the owner of Barcadas, the Filipino food business. And she was located at Cottonwood Mall, and she had gotten really kind of tired of having a setup like that. And she was on the hunt for a brick and mortar location. And so she approached me about wanting to share a space. And because I also have to work in tandem with Prickly Foods, then we all kind of decided to make a sort of micro food hall is what we're calling it, La Carinderia.
8: All right. And tell me about the other businesses in the mini food hall.
9: It's just us three. So it's Prickly Foods, Howdy Cakes, and Barcadas. And Prickly Foods has curated a really cool mercado of like indigenous agriculture business goods, because we are a part of the Intertribal Agriculture Council, an organization that really gives a lot of tools and resources to agriculture business such as ours. We kind of cross-networked to make this, a little tiny shop.
8: All right. Tell me about Prickly Foods.
9: Prickly Foods is a prickly pear beverage-based business. I co-own it with Will Thompson, who is from Albuquerque, but he currently lives in New York City. I kind of call him like my Bosley, because he does like a lot of the computer coordination, all the emails and the bookkeeping, and I have a more hands-on side and recipe development side to the business.
8: Okay, hands-on as in like you're picking the prickly pears?
9: Well, I have done that, yeah. But, it's our farm is located down south in Lemitar, New Mexico, and We hand harvest everything. Will and a couple of assistants went down this past year to take care of harvest. And it's a very, it can be a very painful process at times, of course.
8: I imagine. I want to go back to Howdy Cakes. Tell me a little bit about the name and how you got that business started in the first place.
9: I'm like, man, it's a long story. I went to culinary school in Scottsdale, Arizona, Arizona Culinary Institute, and I graduated in 2010. I joke that, like, because of my ADHD, I, like, didn't do well trying college. But it, you know, that's kind of what it was. And so I really needed to find a hands-on aspect to like do something with my life. And it turned into, I guess, like a passion in creating and creating food to share with people. And I've done all sorts of things in the industry. But I think the thing that really brought me the most joy was being able to participate or help with like big life events and celebratory events by providing like cakes and cupcakes and things that make people happy. And, you know, they say food is medicine, and, you know, like joy and laughter and, you know, that sort of happiness to me is also like the medicine. And so that's what, during the pandemic, when no one was working, I started making cakes with like four friends and family out of my apartment. I had done an internship with my family in Mesa, Arizona, making wedding cakes and stuff. And my uncle, who's a very talented artist, he taught me how to use cake as an art medium. And Howdy Cakes comes from my puppy dog, Chish Howdy. She's a rescued res dog from Window Rock who was found in the info shop by Red Millicote and her volunteers. And so I swooped her up. And yeah, I say that I named my empire after her because I also do music under the name Liz Howdy. And yeah, so that's Howdy Cakes.
8: All right. And you add a lot of traditional Navajo flavors to some of your pastries. Why is that important to you to add those flavors?
9: Well, I feel like the things that I create are like a part of me. They're a part of my identity. And I want to share that aspect of who I am with everyone. And a lot of that, you know, is Diné flavors, it's Southwestern flavors. And it, I want to be able to create things that not just Native people enjoy and are familiar with, but, you know, to share that with everyone around, being like, this is delicious. Try some.
8: Yeah. All right. I'm sure, you know, you had a lot of hurdles, including like, you know, designing and getting the space ready for the food hall. Tell me about what sort of all went into opening up that food hall.
9: Oh, man. Will, the Prickly Foods business partner, he did a lot of the design for the interior space, and he designed kind of like our coffee bar service area. Cindy and her partner Ken, they made the bar area. Like it's this beautiful like red wood sort of surface. And Will had, you know, kind of brought together like the tables and chairs, and he made like the Mercado shelves. And then I I designed and painted this mural on the back wall that I'm really proud of. But I mean, we're still kind of trying to figure it out, but because there's, of course, like a lot of things that are very frustrating about moving into a new space where we have to get things fixed and cleaned, and a lot of it took so much time, as well as like waiting on permits, et cetera, because we were supposed to open in July and we barely did like our grand opening earlier this month. So yeah, it's been a lot.
8: Yeah, but we just have about 30 seconds before the break here, but is it too early to start thinking about the future? What do you have planned?
9: Oh, I don't even just get through the week.
8: Got it. All right. Well, we're talking to Liz McKenzie here on Native America Calling. She is the culinarian and cake artist of Howdy Cakes, also at the food hall at the National?
9: Yeah, the National Hispanic Cultural Center.
8: National Hispanic Cultural Center here in Albuquerque. We'll be back after this break. I want to ask Liz one more question, and then we're going to move over to Alana Yazzie.

0: As both Canada and the United States take time to reflect on the lasting effects of Indian boarding schools this week, organizers on both sides of the border face persistent efforts to rewrite the narrative of that time. We'll talk with Indigenous leaders and others about confronting organized boarding school denialism on the next Native America Calling.
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0: So it features like Filipino flowers, it's a lot of hibiscus and jasmine, and then some prickly pear. And it is beneath a Diné style rainbow, with both stars that I like to draw, but then also some of the Diné looking stars that, can be seen as sort of plus signs. And to me, it represents like all three of our food businesses. There's a Filipino business, there's Prickly Foods, and Howdy Cakes. And it like underneath the Diné rainbow, I in my mind, I imagine that everything in this space, I want to make Dien Diné, or our holy ones, our gods. I want to make them proud of, what I'm doing, and like how I move in my community, and to uphold ke, or kinship, is, at the forefront of everything that I want to do.
1: Okay. And the National Hispanic Cultural Center is a very beautiful place. It's located also by the river, the Rio Grande. Tell me how you'd like to see the space used by the community.
0: So along that Bolsque path, like I've done so many miles on my bike or on foot, because like I like to do ultra marathons, and so yeah, it's gone into a lot of my training. And my hopes and dreams for La Carandería is that it can maybe start to become a hub of movement where, like run clubs meet, or cycling groups meet, or friends come to like grab some lumpia and like a Navajo tea, like after they do a long run. We've had a few students have like, meeting or group meetings there, and it's been just so wholesome to have that, and I really want to have more of that going on. So.
1: All right. Well, Liz, thank you so much for joining us today. I want to go over to our guest, Alani Yazzie. Alani Yazzie, who also goes by the Fancy Navajo, has a new children's book out. It is called The Blue Corn Kitchen. She's also the creator and the creator of the lifestyle and food blog, also called The Fancy Navajo, and Alana is Diné. Welcome back to the menu, Alana.
2: Hi, Andy.
1: Hi. So, I'd like to ask you, what is the inspiration for an illustrated children's book about food connected to traditional Navajo cooking?
2: Yeah, so 2 years ago, I released my first cookbook, The Modern Navajo Kitchen, and it was a fun way to expand upon my food blog, The Fancy Navajo. And if you follow along with my blog, you may know that it really follows along my different phases of life. And so I'm also a mother to a cute little 4-year-old. So taking all of those Navajo traditions and our food culture and, me being a mom now, the book, The Blue Corn Kitchen, is really representative of me being a mom and sharing my culture with the younger generations. And it's such a lovely, cute book. It's a cookbook, but it's also a storybook. And, every time I see it, I always get that comforting feeling of like you're at grandma's kitchen. And it's such a cute book.
1: I also come from the Navajo Nation, and it made me feel the same way. There's a lot of things I connected to in the book that were illustrated by Natalie Schnitter. And I'd like to ask you about that. Those couple of little things, those little details I saw, like in Grandma's kitchen, there's a radio and it's tuned to channel 660. There's also a can of Spam on the shelf. How was that working with the illustrator to make sure that you got all of those little things right?
2: That was such a wonderful and beautiful process. Natalie just did in a phenomenal job at bringing this story to life, like the art and illustration of like a kid's cookbook, like it really adds to the story. And so I worked really closely with Natalie in, kind of putting all of these little details in.

0: to the book that really exemplify, you know, Navajo culture. They're almost like little Easter eggs that if you are Navajo, you'll, you know, you'll get excited, like seeing AM 660 on grandma's radio and just like little tiny things throughout the book. We really wanted to make sure that it really highlighted Diné culture and, you know, really bring us back to those fun family memories in the kitchen. And so me and Natalie, we never met before, so everything was kind of done through like online and emails. And so it was a lot of sending pictures of like my family members, my kitchen growing up, and her like perspective of putting everything together is so beautiful. One of my favorite parts of the book is that all of the food kind of has like a magical like cornmeal mist throughout the book, and it's just so beautiful, and it adds to like the magic that we're trying to share in the story of grandma's magic kitchen and all those beautiful indigenous and Navajo cooking ingredients and cooking tools. And it's just a lovely book to kind of look through and see all of those beautiful details.
1: All right. Do you see the Blue Corn Kitchen as sort of like an experience?
0: Yes, yes, yes. So one of the good things with the modern Navajo kitchen, so it took a lot of my stuff that I do on my blog with the Fancy Navajo from online to very in-person. So in the past 2 years, I've been facilitating a lot of cooking demonstrations with like adults. And so with this new cookbook, it's really catering to the younger generations. This past weekend, I did a cooking demonstration at one of the schools on the Navajo Nation, and it was just a totally different experience about cooking with kids and getting them excited and, you know, having them use Navajo stirring sticks and just getting them excited and proud to use all of these indigenous and Navajo tools. And, you know, it's really bringing like grandma's kitchen to, you know, the classroom, to a lot of like public spaces like libraries. And it's something that I'm really looking forward to.
1: There are a couple of recipes, like you mentioned, in the book, and, you know, these are geared towards young readers to try out. Can you give us an example of one of those recipes and how you decided to include it?
0: So the recipes are meant for, so the book is geared to more toward ages 7 to 9, because we really want the kids to be confident in building all of those kitchen skills. So we really want the kids to make the recipes. So a lot of the recipes, they do kind of come from the modern Navajo kitchen, but they're simplified in a way that a kid could replicate the recipes, because we really want the children to be excited and happy to produce some of these. So one of my favorite recipes in the cookbook is mutton noodle soup. You know, it's a traditional Navajo style soup that I grew up having. And for a lot of kids, you know, the flavor could be a little off-putting, but by adding the noodles to it, it gives them, you know, something, a familiarity to them, and they'll want to try the soup in a fun way. There's also a dish in there for Navajo boba milk tea, and that just kind of follows along the story of those three generations of Navajo women, of the grandma, the mom, and the young daughter, and just really reuniting or uniting three generations of Diné women together. And so the recipes really follow along that journey of going from traditional to modern and, you know, carrying those traditional recipes into the future. And so it's a good collection of recipes that really show that.
1: You make sure to add a little bit of the Navajo language to the pages of this book, just like you did with your cookbook, The Modern Navajo Kitchen. What do you want young readers to learn about the language, and, you know, young readers who are Navajo and aren't Navajo?
0: I want them to be proud of their language, especially with like a book like this. You know, we don't always see our Navajo language in these, you know, publications, and to be authored by a Navajo author is something that's really important. So to see the Navajo language in a cookbook, you know, I really want to inspire the next generation to be proud of these words, to see these words. And the book is laid out in a way that they can learn like fun fun ways of greeting someone, like hello, or, you know, come eat, or saying like, this is very delicious. So like, ayo fakan. And it's just a fun way to get them starting to speak the language. And it points out a lot of the different ingredients in the Navajo language as well. So that way they can pinpoint as they're cooking, like, you know, there's corn, there's nadant, and just making that connection in a fun way that gets them excited and talking about it. And it's always fun when non-natives also learn the language, because, you know, it's fun to teach others about our culture. And so the book is really done in a fun way to get everyone excited about cooking in the kitchen.
1: When you were a kid, did you have a book like this that you could turn to and maybe cook from?
0: I did not have any children's cookbook. I think the vast majority of the cooking I learned was probably like on PBS or, you know, some type of like Nickelodeon show. And so those are the things that I actually gravitated to. And so to have a cookbook like this, it's just amazing. It's amazing that, you know, my daughter will have it now growing up. She can see it. She can see herself in the cookbook, and it's very representative of her culture. And it's just going to be really exciting for the next generation in, you know, being prideful of their culture and like going into the bookstore and saying like, oh, there's the Blue Corn Kitchen. You know, that reminds me of my grandma, my mom, or maybe they see themselves in the book. And even if you're not a kid, you know, the book is really representative of those fun memories in the kitchen. So I always tell people that even if you're an adult, you're really going to resonate with what's in the cookbook. And, you know, you're just going to be remembering all of those good memories that you had in the kitchen.
1: Tell me a little bit more about the actual writing process. You know, writing for a specific age group, like you mentioned, 7 to 9 years old. Did you have to maybe work with an educator, or what were some of those things that you were keeping in mind as you're actually like writing the story?
0: So I worked a lot with my publisher's editor, and I think the hardest part to writing a kid's cookbook is because I like to write, and so I had like all these long paragraphs, and she's like, Alana, like it's a kid's cookbook, we have to condense it. And so it kind of really pushed me to think like on a very like simplistic mindset of like, okay, like I'm trying to explain this to younger kids, how are we going to make it to where they understand a lot of these terms, like, you know, what is indigenous, like how do we say that in a way that they understand what that means. And so there was a lot of rounds of edits, of simplifying, but also making sure that we were still telling a story that was of importance and had all of that information that we wanted to share. And so it was just a lovely process, and it was a fun learning experience for me to, you know, also connect me being a mother and, you know, finding ways to teach these things to my daughter. And, you know, teaching it in the book as well. So it was definitely a learning experience. And I commend all of the teachers out there and how they teach all this stuff to the younger generations, because it really means a lot, and it's very impactful.
1: Right. You were, like you mentioned on our show back in 2024, talking about your cookbook. And now you have this children's book. Is there maybe another project on the horizon for you?
0: Not at the moment. You know, right now I'm just kind of relishing in the release of the Blue Corn Kitchen. It was just released last week on Tuesday. And to finally see this out in the world for people to purchase and buy, you know, wherever books are sold is something that's still, you know, I want to take in that moment, take in all of the work that, you know, me and my editors and the publisher and the illustrator, and just putting that out in the world and just, you know, being excited for everyone to try these recipes. And I'm looking forward to all of the pictures. I always tell people that if you do make any of the recipes, like send me pictures on social. I love seeing them. It makes my day. And, you know, that's really the gist of the book is I want people to make these recipes. I want them to make them with their families and, you know, just enjoy them for themselves. And it's just, it's a beautiful book, and I'm very honored to have the opportunity to do this.
1: Right. Yeah, a couple of days it's been out, just barely a week. Have you talked to readers so far? What's been the response?
0: They absolutely love the book, which makes my heart so happy. This past weekend, like I mentioned earlier, I went to an elementary school on the Napo Nation, Indian Wells Elementary School, and it was one of the first time I was able to read the book aloud to a group of Navajo students, and that was just really special to me. For it to, you know, the first time I read the book to a crowd, you know, it's in my homeland, it's somewhere that's familiar, it's a book about them. And they were just so excited. They really got into the book, and they too also like pinpointing all of those like little Navajo Easter eggs throughout the book of like, oh my gosh, there's a can of Spam. And, you know, they were saying, you know, my grandma's kitchen looks like that. And it was just so beautiful to, you know, that be my first event and showcasing all the beauty in it. And people really just enjoy all of the wonderful illustrations. And it was a great way to kick it off. This weekend we're having a big book launch celebration here in Mesa, Arizona. So I'm really excited for that, to, you know, gather people around and get excitement about the book and celebrate this beautiful launch.
1: You know, I hear you talking about, you know, trying these foods and, getting in the kitchen. And I just want to, and this is something we're also going to talk about in the next segment here about, our palate and developing our palate, and you're targeting, you know, this young audience and encouraging them to try some of these indigenous foods. Talk a little bit more about how important it is to have young readers, young children, you know, get a hold of these traditional foods and just have this experience with, you know, many different flavors.
0: Yeah, this is like so important because, you know, just our past history as Native people, you know, a lot of our cultural history has been, you know, stripped away from us. So for a lot of us, we are relearning a lot of this information. We're relearning about all of these ingredients and food ways. And, you know, we're really trying to reconnect to our culture. And so the book really allows not only kids, but also adults to kind of think about some of these ingredients. And so one of the bigger ingredients that's in the cookbook, so the book is called The Blue Corn Kitchen, but it also highlights other indigenous and Napo ingredients like Navajo or wild tea, okay, the different types of cornmeal, but also like ground sumac berry. So for
1: all right, Alana, we're going to come back right after this break here.
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0: You are listening to The Menu on Native America Calling, our feature on Indigenous food. I'm Andy Murphy. I want to go back to our guest, Alana Yazzie, here. She is the author of the new children's book, Blue Corn Kitchen. Alana, just before the break, you were mentioning some of the ingredients, the traditional ingredients you have sprinkled throughout the book. Go ahead and continue.
1: So for a lot of people, for some of these ingredients, they don't really know about it. And so one of the ones that I found interesting is ground sumac berries or chichin. A lot of people are unfamiliar on what it tastes like or how to make it. And so it's just really interesting to see, you know, where there could be, you know, extra work at educating and informing people about how to use these ingredients. And so the book really offers fun and easy ways to use these ingredients. There's a recipe for chichin, Greek yogurt, popsicles, which is very popular with like younger kids. It's one of my daughter's favorite recipes in the book, but it just really, you know, ties in a lot of that. A lot of our history is very oral, so to have it in a written format really makes it very accessible and easy for any generation to learn about these yummy and delicious Native foods.
0: All right. Thank you so much for that. You know, one of the reasons why, you know, folks aren't familiar with a lot of these traditional foods is the practice of assimilation and the institutions that many Native children were forced to go to during, you know, what we call the boarding school era, the Indian boarding school era, where, you know, the goal was to kill the Indian and save the man. And today is the National Day of Remembrance for U.S. Indian Boarding Schools. In Canada, this day is called the National Day for Truth and Reconciliation. And we're acknowledging the day here on Native America Calling by turning to a discussion about how boarding schools impacted Indigenous foods and how it continues to impact health. You can join our conversation by calling 1-800-996-2848. That's also 1-800-99-NATIVE. Joining us now from Temecula, California is Ade Ramiro Briones. She's the Senior Vice President of Research and Strategy for First Nations Development Institute. She's Cochiri Pueblo and Kiowa. Welcome to The Menu, Ade.
2: Thank you for having me.
0: So how different was children's interactions with food during the boarding school era compared to what was common before?
2: That is a very deep question, and I'm so honored to be on the phone call today with other Native women who care about tastes and recipes and accessibility to children, because when we look at the boarding school era, our Native women were absolutely the targets of many of the educational policies that focused on assimilation through taste buds, through access to certain foods. And there was a very intentional diet that was fed to Indigenous children that wasn't developed by the community, that wasn't developed by the lands they came from or the grandparents or community that they came from. There was a very intentional forced diet for very specific purposes in the boarding school period.
0: Right. You wrote a research paper about this topic a couple of years ago, and you looked into some of the foods that these boarding schools purchased and had available. Tell me a little bit about that. What were some of the most common foods that these boarding schools purchased and served?
2: Yeah, I think the foods, when we think about what our Native children, specifically Native female children, were forced to learn how to cook and prep for other Native students. We see Army and military records and federal purchase records that show like purchase of a lot of potatoes, a lot of flour, a lot of lard. And these foods are tied to very specific nutritional concepts that increased the availability of carbohydrates, of fats, salts, and sugars, that was tied to a military diet, because there was very specific happenings nationally and globally that convalesced on all of the processes that were happening at the boarding school. And so it resulted in a very specific diet, high fat, high sugar, high carbohydrates, with the aim of creating more robust soldiers. This was the diet that was being fed to the military at the time, based on like nutritional research, which was brand new, which was based on like military intents. So the diet that was being fed to children as young as 6 years old was the same diet that they were feeding to 18, 19 year old soldiers that were going to eventually go to World War.
0: Right. And what are some of the lingering effects of that kind of diet?
2: I think about this question all the time, because I go back to my own communities at any given time and I look at the table, and it's very reminiscent of what children ate in boarding school. I mean, I love my potatoes. I love my fry bread. And it's those are very specific carbohydrates that were fed and taught to the young women in boarding school era. Those were the diets. They were taught to cook these things at very young ages, like anywhere from 8 to like 18. And they go back to their communities and cook, teach their children how to cook these foods. It's like a recycled diet from boarding school that we all consider comfort food now. It's like it's very prominent in, if not just my community, but like all Native communities. We love our potatoes. We love our fry bread.
0: Right, right. This is all in, you know, contrast of what Native children were eating before boarding schools. I mean, you know, wild foods and game, and, you know, they were living in, you know, strong agriculture communities. Can you talk about sort of the differences between, you know, the two food systems, indigenous food systems, versus what Native children were taught in boarding schools?
2: Absolutely. I mean, there's so many ways to talk about this subject, and I could talk about it all day long. But like, for a very simplistic view, there's like five major taste buds. I like to argue that actually Indigenous people probably have like a sixth taste bud, but there's five recognized taste buds, which is sweet, salty, sour, bitter, and umami. And when we look at the different tastes that are available in the standard American diet, there's an overemphasis on the sweet and salty part. But when we look at Indigenous food systems, there's an overemphasis on the bitter and umami tastes. And so that switch in palate is exactly what the paper was about. It's, we're fighting for the taste buds of our children. And we often say like we are what we eat, but through my work with Indigenous people, actually we are what our mother's generation ate. And so the legacy of boarding schools is like one that we have to confront through learning about the experiences of past generations, because our taste buds are really developed in vitro in the, when we're with our mothers, when we're still in our mother's belly, and those, and what our mothers eat, what they have access to, what lands they walk, what waters they swim in, what waters they drink, will all affect the preferences of our children's tastes.
0: Right. And is there so then is there a correlation between our current health and what was taught to us in boarding schools?
2: Oh, that's very controversial because the way scientific methods are organized and articulated, it's very hard to make the direct connection between boarding schools and current health, and there's so much resistance to it. But when we think about how our taste buds are created, and if they come from our mother, our mother's diet is critically important. And if you take that line of reasoning and think about what our mothers ate and how they were taught from their grandmothers and so on, the boarding school period is that major disruption. And, really, we didn't see or we didn't have documented health effects. We didn't have all of these very physical ailments until after that major disruption in our diet, which
0: Okay.
2: was boarding school.
0: Yeah. And, there are those today who say that boarding schools at least provided steady meals for Native kids who may not have had that. Wasn't the access to reliable meals a positive thing?
2: I think there is that's a very hard question, and I think we can answer that in many different ways. From what I learned is that there was a lot of things happening in our country at the time the boarding school diet was created. We had a great arms race where countries were trying to create better armies. We had the discovery of macronutrients like carbohydrates and sugar and salt, and ultimately, those discoveries and those pressures led to the diet that was fed to our children in boarding schools. And in many ways, we were the experiment that allowed the military to determine the best diet for the army. And just because we were offered a meal doesn't mean it was a good one. And I think we have to do a lot of work to retell the story of what really happened, which was that was a very experiential time for not only Native children, but has had lasting effects generations. And we need to be questioning how that has affected us today. And so while I don't agree with kids going hungry, I also don't agree with them being experiments for the country and the military.
0: All right. You mentioned, that there are some work and projects that are targeting our taste buds today. Can you talk about that? Is there work being done to change Native people's palates to be more welcoming to traditional foods and healthier foods?
2: Yeah, I think we've heard it in some of our speakers today. There is this desire to create more access to traditional foods, to create more access to recipes, to figure out how to create the spaces where Native people can have access to traditional foods. These things are so important, but also I think collectively, one of the greatest impacts of colonization has been taking these very systematic, broad, sweeping policies that affected hundreds of communities and has isolated them into individual responsibility. That impact of colonization is so detrimental to us. And so when we have people saying, and I work with food systems. When we have grantees or partners who say, I do all this work, but my grandkids won't eat the food. They don't prefer some of our traditional tastes. that is an impact of colonization, because all of us like have a responsibility to, yes, create access, but we have to do it all collectively to like push up against these colonial pressures that still very much have a hold on us today.
0: Right. And we have about a minute left in the show here, but in the research paper, you wrote about a stove in your home, a wood burning stove, a cooking stove, and how it conjures, you know, conflicting feelings. What does that stove represent?
2: Oh, gosh. I love the stove. It's a wood burning stove. My great grandmother brought it from her time at boarding school. We cook traditional foods on it. We have to use wood to put fire in it. So it's very cumbersome and it takes a lot of time. But I think that represents the experience of like our grandmothers. It's so hard, but it's like worth all the effort and all of these experiences have created like opportunity for us to like really re-explore what it means to eat indigenously.
0: All right. Well, that is all the time we have for our conversation today. I'd like to say thank you to our guests. We heard from Liz McKenzie, Alana Yazzie, and Ade Romero Briones. Join us tomorrow for a discussion about organized efforts to dismantle the narrative that paints residential schools in an unfavorable light. I'm Andy Murphy.

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3: 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Today is Wednesday, September 30th. How are Ukrainian soldiers and civilians coping with new and deadlier Russian drone and missile attacks? Hear from Zanny Minton-Bedos, editor-in-chief of The Economist, who recently traveled to the region. That's next on Fresh Air. It's 2 o'clock. This is KTOO.

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Lands of the Occoquan, welcome to Juno Afternoon. I'm Boston Christopher. Gonna cheese, shawa, tuxknoon, salama. Thank you for joining the conversation. 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Becca Parks from the Juno Chamber and St. Vincent de Paul's Walk a Mile in My Shoes. We're also streaming on KTOO's YouTube and Facebook pages. It's Juno Afternoon. 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

0: begin today's Juno Afternoon here on KTOO with Molly Carr and Dave Ringel from St. Vincent de Paul. The Walk a Mile in My Shoes 5K Run and Walk is this Saturday, October 3rd. Gunath Cheese, Sha'iadi, thank you so much. It's a pleasure to see you both again in the studio. Wasiati, how are you today, Molly?
1: Wonderful. Thank you for having us.
0: Of course. And Dave, welcome back. How are you?
2: Thank you.
0: Good to see you. Okay, so let's, before we begin, Molly, you were here previously. I think it was your first time as the executive director that you were on the program. But as executive director, just remind us a little bit about all the wonderful things that St. Vincent de Paul does.
1: Oh, gosh.
0: There's so many things.
1: There are a lot of amazing things that our organization provides to the community. We have 101 low-income housing units. We have a thrift store, a free store. We house the sobering center for the city. We run the warming shelter out on Thane Road. We have a home visit team. We have a food pantry.
0: So many things. I just want people to understand that it's more than the thrift store, which is how many of us maybe interact with St. Vincent de Paul. But all that work that goes into the thrift store helps all the programs that you do, as well as fundraisers like this walk that you're going to be doing.
1: Exactly.
0: And Dave, is your role still special advisor?
2: Director of Strategic Development, which is developing an organization that will move on when I eventually transition out of the role as I get older.
0: Yeah. Can't let go.
1: Not yet. Not yet. Too valuable.
0: It's too hard. Sometimes it's hard. Maybe you put a lot of energy into this.
2: There's a lot of energy, but it's also good. And this event is sort of designed to make that connection from the thrift store to what we really do.
0: Yeah.
2: And how the work is.
0: Yeah, for sure. And this event we're talking about here, this is the Walk a Mile in My Shoes. It's this Saturday. It starts at 10 a.m. It's going to begin out at 8619 Teal Street. And on the screen right now, if you are watching the stream on YouTube or Facebook, you can see the QR code. You can punch that to go get some more information. Or you can go to the website, which is, Molly?
1: SVDPJuno.org.
0: And, of course, you also probably have a Facebook page and all that stuff, right?
1: We do.
0: Yeah.
1: Yes, we have.
0: So all that stuff is on there. Now, this race that is happening, it's also a walk, mm-hmm. right? So it's a 5K run and a one-mile walk. Mm-hmm. There is no entry fee. So I just show up on Saturday?
2: Or do I need to register? For the 5K run, it's an NAO event, and there is a $25 registration fee. But if you show up for the walk, you sign up. It's by donation. You can decide to give a donation at the beginning, or you can come and look, have a tour, and see how much our services do and see if it's worth a donation.
0: Yeah, I see. Okay. Yeah, because you're also going to be doing a lunch, and tours will also follow the event as well, so people can find out a little bit about it. And I notice in this cool pamphlet that you handed me here, there's some fun art on the cover of that. Can you tell us a little bit about this artwork?
1: We this year decided to create a design competition. And so we had a lot of local artists submit a design. And Aurora Bodine is the winner. And she designed the Walk a Mile in My Shoes art for this year's event.
0: You can also see it on the poster that's up around town, all over the place, which is kind of cool. And I was reading through this pamphlet, and it seems like, Molly, that this has been a challenging year. There's been a lot of stuff going on. I mean, the snow removal, obviously the huge expense of that. Plus, there was other things that happened.
1: It's been an incredible year.
0: What a time to take over the organization, executive director, huh?
1: It's been very interesting and challenging, but I'm always up for a challenge.
0: Yeah.
1: So it's been a great experience. Yeah.
0: I love that. That's so cool.
1: Thank you.
0: Yeah. So let's talk a little bit about this race more. It's going to be starting at 9 a.m.
2: No, it starts at 10 a.m.
0: You want to show up at 9 a.m.
2: Registration will start at 9 a.m. We have a new course this year. It's a $25 registration fee. It's a 5K. Paul DeSlover and I went, and we are going to start at a different place, but we walked it out and made sure it was 3.1 miles if you do three laps.
0: Okay, so you got to do three laps. And what is NAO? Is that the runners?
2: The Nugget Outfitter, Alaska Outfitter, has a runners event, which gives points for competition, and each run is worth so many points. So
0: people
2: participate, you know, and every once in a while, you know, I'm in the age where if I could still run, I might be able to get a few points. And you have the option to walk.
0: Yeah.
2: And the courses are similar. We're going to start off at 8617 Teal Street, and we're going to go in a counterclockwise fashion to Crest Street and down to Mallard and walk behind the Nugget Mall and on Mallard to Jordan, and we'll eventually end up on the sidewalk of Glacier Highway to the thrift store. We're going to have a station at the corner, so you'll run around the thrift store, and then you'll follow the shoulder and sidewalks and parking lots over past the airport, around on the Yendikin side of the airport, and then you'll take the trail back over Jordan Creek to Teal Street, and each lap is 1.03 miles.
0: Right.
2: And three laps will get you to 3.1 miles or 5K.
0: Okay.
2: And so we're looking forward to a little bit of a different course.
0: Good to change it up.
2: It changes it up. And sometimes when I try to help people in homelessness, especially when I started it, we're going to be running around in circles looking for the right path. And sometimes you just have to keep running. When you're homeless, you keep running through the course until you find out where are the places you can get help. And there's a lot of good services on Teal Street. And I think we had thought about doing this earlier, but the neighborhood is such now that we can run these areas safely, and we'll have some volunteers. We'll have some signs. I think because you are going around the same place, there'll be cheering sections at different corners and people helping out.
0: And I want to mention this, too, because you started to say it a little bit there, Molly, at the beginning. But the warming shelter, people start thinking as it gets colder. But this is a year-round that you have the shelter out of Spain, yeah? Yeah,
1: yes.
0: That's really cool. And something that will be coming up, and sometimes you all come back for this as well. But we're getting into fall, and I know that Thanksgiving is around the corner. And
2: I just updated the online registration form this afternoon.
0: Oh, nice. Okay. Well,
2: yeah,
0: good to mention.
2: We had our first group. It's a tradition, and one group, I think it's the Child Advocacy Program for the state just called and said, "Are you doing this? Because we want to give food."
0: Yeah, and last year, over 500 Thanksgiving baskets.
2: That was by far the most baskets we'd ever done.
0: That's amazing.
1: It's incredible.
0: That's a lot of help to families in need, right? That's so cool.
1: A lot of amazing volunteers delivering food.
2: We had, I think, 68 pairs of volunteers sign up.
0: To deliver,
2: just
0: right?
2: on the one day. Yeah, we deliver everything the Saturday before Thanksgiving.
0: Yeah, we'll have you back in like early November or something, talk a little bit about signing up for that, because it's a big thing to help out there and do that.
1: It's a big deal.
0: Can you tell me a little bit more, Molly, about the home visits? What is the home visit team and what do they do?
1: It's a group of volunteers that provide support to community members in need, and it can be a various amount of things. Maybe it's an elder that just wants conversation and wants to build a relationship. Or maybe somebody needs help because they're not going to meet the requirements for their HUD inspection. Or somebody's fallen upon hard times due to medical reasons or lack of employment, and they might need some financial support.
0: So are these people who do this, you said it's volunteers who are just sort of helping out. So can somebody sign up to be a volunteer? Is there training involved?
1: Absolutely.
0: Yeah. Tell me a little bit about that.
2: We have 2 weeks. The first and Thursday of each month, a group of people get together, and it is faith-based. But what we do is we get requests from people who might be in danger of losing their house, or they might have extraordinary circumstances that people can't really meet. For instance, there's a lot of rental support, but not for homeowners. I had an individual who, you know, her ex-husband had a real serious illness, and it had happened so quickly that Social Security hadn't been processed, and he had lost contact with his daughters. And so we were able to connect, pay for phone service so they could get reconnected. And, you know, that allowed a person who was in danger of being evicted from his trailer to spend the last days of his life in his trailer with the family support.
0: That's awesome. Yeah, that's really great.
2: Heartwarming visits.
0: Yeah, for sure.
2: Some and there's not easy, but
0: so many success stories too that come out of the programs. So this race on Saturday, it starts at 10. Registration begins at 9. Mm-hmm. It's out at the office out there.
2: Teal Street.
0: Teal Street
2: if
0: office.
2: If you don't want to run, you can just come, and the walk will be a similar course. We'll start a little bit later. Nobody's going to count if you cut out the Crest Street and just walk to the thrift store and back. But part of it is just to see how there's a connection. What we do at the thrift store allows us to do so much on Teal Street as they visit DePaul Complex.
0: It's very cool. And you have a new sponsor this year, Molly, helping out. This is kind of cool. Tell me a little bit about that.
1: Very excited. Gold Belt Corporation did a huge contribution to the event in supporting our community. So we are extremely grateful for the relationship and look forward to continued years.
0: Excellent.
1: Developing that relationship with Gold Belt, for sure.
0: That's so cool. It's the Walk a Mile in My Shoes from St. Vincent de Paul. You can go to svdpjuno.org to find out more. Also follow them on Facebook. It's this Saturday, October 3rd, and it supports so many wonderful programs that the St. Vincent de Paul is involved in. And, of course, make sure you donate.
1: Donate
0: down there at the store as well. They take all your donations and all that good stuff as well. So thank you so much for being here today, Molly.
1: Thank you
0: I really appreciate
1: us.
0: It.
2: Thank you.
0: Dave, thank you so much. It's a pleasure. Okay, this is Juno Afternoon on KTOO.
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0: This is Juno Afternoon from your listener-supported public media station, KTO. That's a little noipy from Bamboo. I'm your host, Boston Christopher. You can also catch the live stream on KTO's YouTube and Facebook pages. The Filipino-American National Historic Society introduced Filipino-American History Month in 1992. It marks the first documented arrival of people from the Philippines in October of 1587. It honors the history, the culture, and so much more. And this month, Filipino Community Inc. here in Juneau is sponsoring events all month long. I welcome now Kay Roldan. Kunithchis, salamat po. Thank you so much for being here, Kay.
1: Thank you so much for having me.
0: This is so cool. We're both wearing our orange shirts.
1: Yes.
0: Every Child Matters. It's Orange Shirt Day. Mm-hmm. For that, you can go to orangeshirtday.org and find out more about what's happening with Orange Shirt Day, and also listen to last week's episode with Jamie Ann. We went to some of the events on Sunday. It was really cool. The movie Bones of Crows. Oh, man, what a heartbreaker that movie is. Anyway, good day today. Good day today to celebrate and honor and remember. And tomorrow begins October. And it was interesting to me because I was like, why October? And then when I looked it up, it's like, well, because that's the first documented proof of people coming to this part of the world in 1587?
1: Yeah.
0: Okay, that's a long time ago.
1: It's a long time. Yeah, which I feel like most folks don't know. So it's nice that there's this visibility and whole month dedicated to sharing Filipino American history.
0: Yeah, and I know we had Tasha Elizarde here a couple years ago, had done a whole podcast that we premiered during this time, and a show and all kinds of stuff. So it was kind of cool. So seeing events continuing every year. I mean, Philcom does stuff all throughout the year, but this time is especially cool because you can do things that honor and represent this history. Yeah.
1: Yes,
0: so
1: yes.
0: Tell me a little bit about what Philcom Hall, Inc. is overall.
1: So overall, we are a space, a space for the Filipino community to gather,
0: mm-hmm.
1: And also to celebrate, holidays. We get together, a community space. I don't think many folks know that you don't have to be Filipino to come into the hall. Everyone is welcome. But we host events, whether it's cultural events or just community events, to bring the rest of the Juneau community in.
0: Mm-hmm.
1: And our goal is to kind of share our culture and our traditions, and kind of have those traditions held in our community, so space to hold those traditions, but also to share that with the community, invite others to learn more about the culture as well.
0: Absolutely. I think I've rehearsed a play there upstairs.
1: Oh, yes.
0: Yeah, mm-hmm. For sure. Theater Alaska works there a lot in terms of rehearsal hall, which is fantastic. So this month, there's a lot of cool things that are coming up. So tell me a little bit about it. I'm going to put this schedule up here on the screen for those who may be watching on YouTube or Facebook. But there's some cool stuff, and you have some awesome partners.
1: Oh, yes. Quite a few events happening, which I'm really excited for. So,
0: are you organizing all these?
1: I am. Yes. I am. So
0: nice.
1: I've been kind of getting in the groove of like when I need to start reaching out to people. But we've got a great lineup. We have something happening every weekend, with the exception of the last day of Halloween. So, folks can go out and about. But we have collaborations with Gold Town Theater, a longtime partner with Celebrating Filipino American History Month the past 3 years.

0: October 10th.
1: Okay.
0: So we'll have food, some Filipino food, and then we'll be screening some either like a show or a TV show or a movie that also features Filipino American actors or like cartoons that are illustrated by Filipino Americans.
1: Oh, that's fun.
0: While they climb.
1: And as you said, you'll have food because what I learned from Tasha is that there's no event that doesn't have some food.
0: Yes, yes. It's a Filipino party. It's got to have food.
1: It's not a party, a Filipino one, if it doesn't have food.
0: Exactly.
1: Yeah,
0: exactly.
1: Yeah, yeah.
0: And then to-go boxes to send you more food.
1: Make sure that you stay full.
0: Exactly. Exactly.
1: Yeah, mama doesn't want you to starve, you know?
0: No, no, no. So a couple climbing nights there with the rock dump.
1: Very cool.
0: And then Amalaga Distillery is doing drinks with Filipino-inspired flavors.
1: Okay, what is this going to be?
0: Oh, yeah, this is going to be October 17th from 3 to 6. I don't have the full drink menu yet, but we also have Rachel Burrell, who will be cooking food that will pair with these drinks.
1: Mm.
0: So, again, food is our thing. So,
1: are you going to have some, like, are you going to make up some cool names for some of these drinks?
0: I won't, but I think Mara and whoever is collaborating to make the cocktails, they'll have some fun names.
1: Are they going to use, like, certain ingredients and, like, they're going to mix vodka with, you know, something?
0: I believe they'll be using, so anything that kind of mixes nice with their gin or whiskey.
1: Okay.
0: And then I think, you know, last year they had like mango float, which is a common like Filipino dessert. There was ube lada. It was another one last year.
1: Ube and vodka would be pretty good, maybe. Ooh. I don't know. I mean, I have no idea.
0: But, yeah. I mean,
1: give it a shot.
0: Worth
1: right?
0: a try. Yeah.
1: And that one's on October 17th from 3 to 6 p.m. So sort of like a happy hour kind of deal.
0: Yeah, happy hour.
1: Yeah, yeah, yeah.
0: Yeah,
1: okay.
0: With food. So make sure you get your snack that pairs nicely with your drink.
1: Yeah, and then I'm going to pull up this other thing because the 24th and 25th, that is looks like a party. Tell me a little bit about this.
0: Ooh, yeah. So this event is probably one of the bigger collaborations because we're bringing in a guest dance group, Parangal Dance Company from California, and they are dedicated to kind of continuing to uplift the traditions and also share the indigenous culture from the Philippines through dance. And so they've traveled to the Philippines, met with indigenous groups, learned the dances, brought it back to the U.S. and have been performing and sharing that around the country. So we're really excited to bring them on because for me personally, I grew up doing traditional dance at the Filipino Community Hall.
1: Mm-hmm.
0: And so a few years back, I was like, oh, you know, I want to connect and, you know, find more about Filipino culture, see if, you know, what activities are still going on to connect. And I think the pandemic was kind of like the kind of fell through with programming. And so I'm like, oh, this would be a great way for us to collaborate, learn dances to kind of have under our belt that we can also share in the community and continue dance and sharing culture that way. And then they'll also be bringing two culture bearers from the Philippines.
1: Oh.
0: So that's really special. So there's Lynn Butit, who is a Taboli culture bearer, and then Jenny Young, who is a Kalinga culture bearer.
1: Oh, that's amazing.
0: Yes.
1: How did you find out about Parangal in the first place?
0: I found them on Instagram when I was kind of looking for, trying to find Filipino dances to learn.
1: Yeah.
0: And so I was like, wow, there's a whole dance company that is kind of centered around learning traditional dance. And so I reached out. I think one of the artistic directors, Eric, reached out to the Philcom Juno Instagram, which is our official Instagram.
1: Yeah.
0: And then this has been the 2 years in the making of, hey, do you want to do a dance workshop? I'm like, yeah, let me see what I can do. And so now it's come into fruition and we're really excited to host them. So they'll be teaching dance workshops October 24th and 25th.
1: Mm-hmm.
0: And then at the Lynn Buthi will be teaching a Taboli cooking class. So the traditional chicken dish, this chicken is cooked in bamboo. So there's no water and it's cooked over an open fire.
1: What?
0: Yeah.
1: That sounds awesome.
0: Yeah. So that's going to be on Sunday the 25th. And there's still spots open if anyone would like to learn. Again, open to everyone. So
1: So, and you can, their posters are probably around.

0: downtown, they're probably also up at the website or on the Facebook.
1: Yes, our Facebook and Instagram have them.
0: Okay, Facebook or Instagram. And what was the Instagram again? It was Philcom Inc.?
1: Philcom.juno.
0: Philcom.juno. Mm-hmm. And then on Facebook, just look up Filipino Community Inc., right?
1: Yes.
0: And then you'll find that. Because there's three different events that weekend. Basically, there's the dance workshop, which is, that sounds really, really fun.
1: Yes.
0: And probably has limited room for the dance workshop, I would assume.
1: Yeah, well, right now we have, I'm keeping it open because I think we want to be able to host. We'll have dance classes upstairs in the studio,
0: yeah,
1: and downstairs.
0: So you'd be packing the hall.
1: Yeah, we're open to everyone.
0: And then there's a cultural show on the 24th at 7. So that they're going to do like a performance?
1: Yes, that's okay. Right. Yeah, they'll perform Saturday night at 7 p.m. They'll showcase four dances, so that'll be at the Filipino Community Hall.
0: Now, I know that we have a lot of dancers in the community. Are they going to integrate in the show in the evening somehow? Are they going to, you know, collaborate some way?
1: I think the idea is that the folks that do the classes, that they, if they want to, of course, you know, you're learning it the same day, but if they'd like to perform and do the dance in the show, they're welcome to, but... In terms of collaboration, I don't know if we have – I'm trying to, like, reel in more dancers to come join. So nothing is set in stone yet. But if anything, they could just come and see the show.
0: What about you, Kay? What about you?
1: Oh, I feel like I'm going to be running around coordinating.
0: You may not even be able to take the workshop, right? You'll be doing some – that's the problem when you start putting things together and being the person in charge. Then all of a sudden you can't actually do the cool things anymore.
1: I'll try and join, and at least with the dance workshops, because that's something that I want to continue in the community.
0: Yeah.
1: And so if I can get in there and even just learn a few that we can share.
0: Because you were saying, like, you're sort of on your own sort of journey to, like, learn more and do the things and all that, right?
1: Yeah.
0: Have you been to the Philippines recently?
1: I have. I was just there in July.
0: Nice.
1: So that was really nice. Yeah, so really kind of trying to find ways to connect, you know, and find, like, cultural identity.
0: Mm-hmm.
1: And really been inspired, you know, with Sea Alaska Heritage Institute, with all the different ways that you can learn the language, and you can learn the arts and the dance and the song. And so I was like, wow, I want to find ways that we can connect that with our Filipino community.
0: Yeah.
1: And so bringing in culture bearers and dance instructors, I think, is one of the best ways that we can make these connections and share that too with the Juno community.
0: I love that. There's so much happening this month, Filipino American History Month. The Gold Town, the first weekend, that's next weekend, not this weekend, right?
1: Next weekend.
0: The 7th and the 11th. Then the Rock Dump on the 10th and 11th. Amalga Distillery on the 17th. And then Root and Rhythm, an entire sort of weekend of stuff happening, workshops and performances and culinary cooking and all kinds of cool things. That's happening the 24th and 25th. And then tell me quickly about Alaska Robotics. What's going on with Alaska Robotics?
1: Sure, yes. So we are collaborating with them to put up a display that highlights Filipino-American authors or illustrators of comic books or just books in general. So that representation, again, not seeing many comic books too, like on Filipino, like maybe they're the main character, superhero. But we're hoping to do a display. Don't have a date yet, but keep an eye on the socials, and we'll be sharing more information there.
0: Excellent. Of course, you can go to philcomalaska.org is the website, but really go to the socials. Go to the Facebook and philcom.alaska on Insta, and you can find out all about it. Okay, Roldan, thank you so much. What a pleasure. This month sounds amazing. Lots of cool events. Celebrate the culture, the history, and learn a little bit.
1: Thank you. Maraming salamat.
0: Yeah, and celebrate, right?
1: Yes, celebrate.
0: I love it. Salamat. Thank you so much for being here. This is Juno Afternoon on KTOO.
2: Hanson Gress. Ka eat with the shoe ye, we kashuk a ye tin. Jin kat ka ke jin ta khanakhaya ha anikak. Gunish cheese.
3: You're listening to KTOO's Tlingit Word of the Week. This week's word comes from Keishi Besikuli. The word this week is tih.
4: Tih.
3: That means chum or dog salmon. And here's a sentence.
4: Tih tu dis lind dach uk akch ye siut.
3: Dog salmon too. They swim to Teslin in the fall. Let's hear it again.
4: Tih.
3: chum or dog salmon. 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
2: Kayishi Bessie Cooley is Kokhetan and a child of a Yenyedi man. She is from Daisleen and grew up spending time in Teslin. She earned a master's degree in Indigenous Languages and Linguistics from Simon Fraser University and interviewed many speakers for the Hashagun language series. She is currently translating projects for the Children of the Taku Society.
3: Tune in next week for another Tlingit Word of the Week from KTOO.

0: You're listening to Juno Afternoon from Studio 2K at KTOO, dedicated to Carolyn Hobbs Peterson. I'm Boston Christopher. The Juno Police Department is participating in a new program, Active Bystandership for Law Enforcement, or ABLE, which is a peer intervention and organizational culture program. And the Juno Police Department is currently the only police department in Alaska participating in this program. In addition, the JPD is working with middle and high school students, this is really cool, to help design graphics for two new school resource officer vehicles. Deputy Chief Craig Campbell is here to tell us more. Good Chief Wasiti, how are you today, Craig?
1: I'm doing great, Boston. Thanks for having me.
0: Of course. So let's start with the ABLE program, this Active Bystandership for Law Enforcement. When I first saw it, I didn't see the I wasn't registering the for law enforcement part. So I was like, oh, active bystandership. What does that mean? But then I was like, okay. So I was sort of looking this up and trying to figure it out. But it's a really cool, this is a really cool sort of like peer program for law enforcement. Tell me a little bit about this program.
1: Yeah, like you said, it's like a peer intervention slash wellness type program.
0: Yeah.
1: As a value that we brought into the department that we wanted to add, kind of as a part of our core foundation or an organizational value. But really what it is similar to like a duty to intervene, but the active bystandership is giving officers tools to know, you know, when to intervene with people, how to intervene, like how do you intervene with other officers under different circumstances, whether it's maybe a high stress call or just things in their life that's causing them a lot of stress. And knowing that it's okay. We want people to reach out when they see these things to say, hey, time out. Maybe you need a break. Maybe we need to get you help.
0: So this is like for like an office workplace situation. It's not just it's like more, it's peer to peer, right? So it's like if I'm my partner, if I'm seeing somebody at work who maybe is, not acting in an appropriate manner or something. Is that where I would be, this would be part of that?
1: Yeah. So it can be in the office. It could be out in the street when you're dealing with calls. You know, we always deal with a variety of high stress calls. And occasionally I wish, you know, people were always, you know, we're always calm, cool, and collected, but we know it's a human emotion, and we don't want our emotions to get hijacked during under high stress and dealing with things like that. So we want to be able to
0: train
1: staff.
0: Wait a second. Are you saying that police officers are human beings?
1: That's right. It's crazy. we're not robots. As much as, you know, people might think we are, right? We're just humans, and we have fallacies, and we make mistakes, and we have emotions, and sometimes those emotions can be high or low, depending on what's going on at work, at life. But what we want people to know is, hey, you want to give them the tools to intervene when they see their partner who's, you know, who they care about. And,
0: yeah.
1: And if they can intervene there early, they can stop something maybe from happening that was bad or
0: yeah.
1: could have gone a better way. And just knowing that it's okay to intervene and the skills, how to do it.
0: So it's like a checks and balances kind of a deal, right? But so this is a program that isn't just in Alaska. I mean, you are currently the only police department participating in it, but where did you find this program?
1: Yeah, so it really comes from Chief Boss. So Chief Boss is familiar with it with his work down in Colorado. and he brought that to the department as a hey, we want to bring this as a core value to strengthen and make our department better. And it really all it can do is make us better. And sometimes when, you know, you have things like this, you're always on the lookout for like, hey, how do we improve our department? And this was one of those. So we really appreciate him bringing it to us. And the
0: end result too is to help with, you know, sort of public facing how officers are with the public as well, right? So if there's a situation where you're on a call, let's say, like you're saying, like you're on a call somewhere, and maybe one officer is starting to get a little, you know, iffy on what they're doing, the other officer feels empowered to say, you know, hey buddy, chill just a bit. Let's take it back a step, right?
1: Yeah, in essence, because I mean, I think it's a joint thing to where it's for provide better service to the community, but really working on those officers to help them in the moment. And You know, we all know, we've all had instances, unless I'm the only one, in life where you just, your emotions can get out of control, or you might say things or act in a way that you might not normally do mm-hmm. when you're calm, cool, and collected. So we want to give those officers those skills to be able to say, like, hey, let's take a time out. You take a break.
0: It's a very cool thing, because we've talked about the uniqueness of Juneau and the fact that the officers also live in the community, and how in a lot of other towns or communities outside, officers don't work in the same town they live in, per se. You know, so it's interesting because you are so integrated into our community, and we almost know some of the officers personally in some way, which is really interesting. So having this as a cool new system to help you all is really awesome. That's kind of cool. And speaking of integrated into the community, the school resource officer program is really cool. It's where, tell me a little bit, just remind folks what that is.
1: Yeah, so our school resource officers are police officers that are in uniform. They're assigned to work in the schools. And they go, they might see them on foot interacting with teachers and students. They provide DARE training. They provide a variety of other training to staff and students, and are just a law enforcement presence there to try to make things as safe as possible. And that's like their core function.
0: Yeah, absolutely. Yeah. And so now you're going to be working with students. This is a really cool way to get the students involved, I think. Tell me about this designing the vehicles.
1: Yeah, so our police vehicles typically have a standard design that we have for our logo for our department. But what we thought about this past year was, hey, it'd be really neat to collaborate with the school and students to come up with a design that's unique for our school resource officers. Like, hey, don't just give them the generic police decals on the car, but something unique. And if you can kind of imagine, when we were first thinking about it, we were thinking, hey, what about a JDHS, bear logo with a police logo, and you sandwich them together, and like, what does that look like? And I think it's just a way to mark those vehicles specifically as school resource officers. Hopefully come up with a cool design that the kids can be a part of.
0: So is this something that certain classes are working on, or is it something that the students are submitting designs for? How does it work?
1: So we're still in that early design phase and working with the staff and the students of like, what is that going to look like? So we're not quite there yet as far as, will it be a select group designing it? Are multiple people going to submit design options? But we're excited to see where it goes.
0: So when is the eventual hope to have the design complete, do you think?
1: We're hoping to get done probably within the next 2 months. So not a whole lot of time. But once they start going on with designs, we can start kind of fast tracking that. And
0: well, it's really interesting because you think about like you're saying, maybe taking the bear from the logo at JDHS to combine it with something with the police department. But I tell you now, students are so creative. You're going to get some wild suggestions, right? I think it's going to be pretty amazing what you get. So I'm curious to see how this will work. And so the design competition it's not really a competition, it's more of a partnership. But that's going to happen over the next couple months, and then they'll be applied to the vehicles at some point. So like in the new year, we might see those around the schools.
1: Yep, I think definitely probably by January 1st, we should see those vehicles being rolled out within the schools. We'll probably have to send something out to the media so they can already see like, hey, this is the design.
0: Yeah, we want pictures, man. Yeah. We want pictures.
1: I'm excited because I think it will be a fun design. You know, we're doing one for JDHS and one for the Thunder Mountain School.
0: Okay. So that's really cool.
1: Yeah.
0: Yeah, that's awesome. That is so fun. Is there other things that are going on with the police department that you want to mention?
1: Oh, we always got something going on, it seems. always continuous recruitment. I think I would feel bad if I forgot to.
0: Got to put out the plug. Join JPD, right?
1: JoinJPD.com. Tell anybody, especially here in Juneau, who's especially in the early, mid-20s, but all the way up to in your 40s, if you ever thought about doing law enforcement, it's a very rewarding career. We have an amazing department. We have great staff. And I think anybody that is interested would come and have a career that they could be proud of.
0: So what you're saying, Craig, is it's too late for me to have my detective dreams come true.
1: Never too late.
0: A desk detective. Yeah. That's what I would have to be, a desk detective. Deputy Chief Craig Campbell from the Juneau Police Department. You can find everything at juneau.org/police or go to joinjpd.com if you want more information about that. Thanks for joining us today. I really appreciate it.
1: Yeah, thanks, Boston.
0: Good to cheese. This is Juno Afternoon on KTOO.
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3: I'm Dr. Anthony Lizowitz, and this is Climate Connections. Most people are used to seeing phrases like contains nuts or contains soy on food labels. If a proposed federal bill passes, the FDA will require manufacturers to also alert consumers to another allergen found in many packaged foods.
4: Alpha-gal is extremely difficult to avoid.
3: That's Sharon Forsyth of the Alpha-gal Alliance Action Fund, an advocacy group for people who are allergic to alpha-gal, a sugar molecule found in most mammals. Alpha-gal syndrome is typically caused by the bite of a Lone Star tick. These ticks have long been common in the Southeast, but as the climate warms, they're spreading to other areas too, even as far north as Maine and Minnesota. For most people with alpha-gal syndrome, eating red meat triggers an allergic reaction, with symptoms ranging from mild GI upset to dangerous anaphylaxis. In some cases, people also report reactions to dairy or ingredients that they did not know contained alpha-gal, like vitamin D3, which sometimes comes from sheep's wool. So Forsyth's group is urging Congress to pass a bill that would add alpha-gal to the list of allergens that require labeling.
4: Because then we just have to take a quick look at the label
3: to know if a food is safe to eat. Climate Connections is produced by the Yale Center for Environmental Communication. To learn more about climate change, visit climateconnections.org.

0: 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You can also check out that stream on KTOO's YouTube and Facebook pages. I'm Boston Christopher, and we wrap up today with a visit from Becca Parks, Executive Director for the Juno Chamber. Thank you so much.
1: Thank
0: it's a pleasure to have you here.
1: Always happy to be back.
0: Yeah, excellent. And where's Michaela?
1: Michaela's at the office.
0: she's at the office right now?
1: For today.
0: Wait, what? Isn't she due soon?
1: She is due on Saturday, and the dedicated, wonderful, wonderful chamber employee that she is, she's showing up till that baby pops out.
0: She's like, you know, hey, he's not kicking yet. So does she know if it's a boy or a girl? Is she keeping that a secret?
1: No, it's a girl. Yeah.
0: Oh, wow.
1: Yeah,
0: okay.
1: She's very excited, and we've got the office ready to go to welcome that kid into the world.
0: Michaela, if you're listening, congratulations. And why don't you take Friday off, maybe? that's so funny. Because I remember when my daughter was born, I had to go to work, and the due date came up. Like, it was the actual due date that we had been given. And we woke up, and my wife at the time, she was like, I think I might be, and I was like, nah, it's the due date. That never happens, right? And her sister was there anyways. I'm going to work. And so I went to work, and literally like an hour and a half later, she's like, no, I'm in labor. And so I was like, okay. So I left work, got some chocolate chip cookies. But I came back. She was vacuuming the apartment. She was busy doing it. We went out. We walked around. This was in Brooklyn back in the day. We walked around Brooklyn, had lunch. Her and her sister were shopping for earrings, all this kind of stuff. And then finally she was like, and every once in a while she would just stop and be like, have a little contraction. And then eventually she was like, okay, I want to go home now. So then it was getting serious. But that wasn't until like 5, 6 o'clock, And then we went to the birthing center, and boom, Phoebe was born not too long after.
1: Yeah, well, that's a good series of events. I remember when I was out on a hike with a friend who luckily was a nurse and started having my contractions, and I was like, nah, there's no way. She was like, I'm pretty sure there are contractions. You might want to call someone and not walk home.
0: Happens. And it's unfortunate because the other person we had checked in with at the birthing center that night, who was in our Bradley class with us, the next day we were leaving, and she was still...
1: And
0: she was still going. And I was like, oh, my God. I mean.
1: And Michaela, I hope you're not listening.
0: Yeah, please don't listen to that. Have a good one. It's all good. Congratulations, Michaela, from the chamber on your new baby. That's so great. So what's going on? Summer's pretty much over. I saw one the other day. I was like, what, it was all rainy?
1: Yeah.
0: And I was like, that's got to be the discount cruise ship.
1: None today, but they're coming back in tomorrow, so they're not done quite yet. But yeah, we're wrapping up the season, and now it's full-on event season, I think, for a lot of folks, and it's wrap-up time. So Southeast Conference just had their annual summit down in Ketchikan. Mm-hmm. The JEDC just released their economic indicators and are doing an event for that on Monday. And we're coming up on party time for the chamber, too. So
0: don't you have your annual gala or gala? What do you call it?
1: We do. However you want to pronounce it. Gala
0: People say
1: or gala.
0: It both ways, yeah.
1: We're having a party next Saturday, October 10th.
0: October 10th.
1: And I mean, I've kind of said, even listening to Kay earlier today talking about all those amazing partnerships that she has with the Filipino community for all the events happening this month, really that's what that event is all about, coming and connecting with other people in the business community. And this year's theme, Juno Grown, is talking about that, like how the interconnectedness, the little ecosystem of Juno businesses that we have is what makes this place so great.
0: So for those who may be unfamiliar with what a chamber of commerce does, just remind us, because sometimes it gets confusing. Like, because you hear the Better Business Bureau, you hear the Downtown Business Association, you hear the chamber. What does the chamber do?
1: The chamber is a membership organization. So we represent the business community in Juneau. We do that through advocacy. We meet regularly with the city. We go to all the assembly meetings, all the finance committee meetings, the assembly of the whole, the planning commission, track what's happening on those, because we know business owners can't. There's just not time. We'll go through, we're tracking things with the election really closely. give a shout out to everyone to please go vote. We have information on where the chamber stands up on our website, and just encourage people to really learn about those ballot propositions and who our assembly members, who's running, because it has a huge impact.
0: The election is next week.
1: Yes.
0: Isn't that crazy? Well, you can vote now, obviously. Yep. You can vote by mail. You can go in person. Last day to do all of that is next Tuesday.
1: Correct.
0: We don't have just one day anymore. And if you want help with the ballot propositions, Clarice Larson, our reporter here at KTO, broke down all of them in a video, so you could just watch a video. She also has an article on each one. And then Mike Lane, our morning edition host, has been talking with each assembly and school board person every morning, doing a series at 8:06 a.m., talking with everybody about the issues. And so you can, because I guess the big thing is just educate yourself,
1: yep.
0: right? You have to educate yourself so that when you go into the booth or you send in your ballot, that you know what you're doing when you vote. Like, it's a pretty important, because there's some important issues this year. And the assembly, as we know, over the last year, you saw there's a lot going on, and it's tough financial times. And so you want to make sure that you get the people in there that you want in there, advocating for you, as they go. So the chamber basically is that person. You're kind of like, you're reminding me of like an agent, you know, for people. You're like an agent so that you can go in and say, hey, you don't really represent them specifically, but you're saying, hey, we're advocating on behalf of our members.
1: Correct.
0: In terms of, and they're all businesses, and the business is what makes up a town like Juneau, you
1: right.
0: know, especially when it comes to tourism and all those different things. And is there, and so this annual event next Saturday, October 10th, you said,
1: uh-huh.
0: Are there still tickies available?
1: There are still tickets available. We do expect to sell out. So I encourage people, go to JuneauChamber.com. And I've heard some people say like that it's not open to everyone, and it is. And especially businesses that aren't members, I encourage you to come and check it out. It's a great place to see what the chamber is about, and to get a taste of those networking opportunities. Because we're not just an advocacy organization. We also do promotion for our businesses, and build those connections. So making sure that business owners can know each other and know how to work with one another to make Juneau as great a place to do business as possible. Most of the people I've talked to, Juneau's really unique because of that influx of folks and because of our extraction industries. We're such a collaborative business environment.
0: Mm.
1: It's really different than a lot of the chambers I've talked to down south, where there's sort of this cutthroat, I've got to get an advantage here or there. Here, it's really about how can we work together to lift up the economy and to lift up our community in the best ways we can.
0: It seems like that's the way the future is going, is yeah. partnerships, collaboration. How do we do this together? It's not so much like dog eat dog per se.
1: Yeah.
0: And, you know, if you have a good idea that you're trying to maybe think about turning into mm-hmm. a business, right? Like, it'd be great to meet people who are doing that, because small business, I think, really is what makes up a community. Like, you have all the, you know, the big box stores and stuff like that. We have those. But the uniqueness is in what all these folks are doing. Like, these stores downtown that I see, like Christine Carpenter and her Liaise
1: yep.
0: studio, and Natalie and her Drip Drop Wonder Shop, like
1: yep.
0: that kind of stuff is so cool that we have in our town. Like, that's amazing. And
1: yeah.
0: if I don't know if they're members of the chamber or not, but if they're not, they should be. But,
1: well, and to me, you know, it doesn't matter. The point is,
0: yeah.
1: it's that ecosystem. It's
0: yeah.
1: the interconnectedness of the visitor industry, the cruise ships bringing people here, and then having that variety of businesses and those unique businesses that make Juneau a place that people want to come.
0: Is there anything past the awards, the gala on next Saturday, October 10th? Is there stuff that we should be looking forward to from the chamber in the coming little bit?
1: Yes, I'm looking at the clock and feeling stressed out about how much I have to talk about, because they're still with the gala. I'd like to say there's just maybe a day or two left, but we also have so many opportunities for businesses to promote at that event. We are doing a cool cocktail hour raffle this year
0: mm-hmm.
1: where everybody, you can buy an envelope, and every envelope, it's like McDonald's Monopoly, every envelope has a prize in it. So just being able to promote as many businesses as we can, we'll have 400 envelopes, 400 opportunities to connect with a
0: wow.
1: business somewhere in town. 10 of those envelopes will have a golden ticket that'll go in for a drawing for Alaska Airlines tickets at the end of the night.
0: That's
1: so
0: cool.
1: A little bit of a game in that, but everybody wins.
0: Yeah.
1: And then we also have, you know, it's a Juno event. So we'll have a silent auction and an outcry auction.
0: Of course.
1: We've got a great array of auction items already. But if a business does want to participate in that, and we have a great dessert dash where if people want to bake, and especially if businesses, if any of the restaurants want to get their flavor of dessert out there, it's a great opportunity to have people bid up the price. And then you get to say, hey, remember that dessert that you paid $1,000 for? You can get it for $5 if you come in on a Tuesday night. So, like I said, the gala, if you go to our website, there's a ticket link right on there, and there's also opportunities to get involved with the auction and the raffle. Other events, the really big one I want to promote is the gubernatorial forum. That advocacy piece that I talked about, we work really hard. We had a school board forum. We had an assembly candidate forum. We have all four candidates will be in person next Wednesday at the Baranoff Hotel. It is open to everyone. There's a charge. Even if you just come for the program or lunch, just to cover our costs, we're grateful for support from both Hecla Greens Creek and Core Kensington to put that event on. Tickets for that are also available on our website. Just go to the homepage. There's a calendar there. Scroll down and click on the event to come and get to hear. We have a really 10 questions that cross issues. We'll cover 10 different topics here, opening and closing statements from our candidates. And then we'll see how time allows for those discussions. But it's just another opportunity for people to really educate themselves going into this election season.
0: And that's next Wednesday. And that's for the state election
1: that's happening
0: in November. The municipal election is next week, right?
1: So, yeah. Absolutely. And I'll just, you know, reiterate, we want to show up and show these candidates that we want to hear from them as a capital city how they're going to support Juneau businesses and a Juneau community.
0: Thanks, Becca Parks from the Juneau Chamber. That's going to do it for Juneau Afternoon today. I really appreciate you being here today. Tomorrow, we'll look ahead to First Friday and the Juneau Symphony's TV Classics concerts. Ooh. Thanks, Aaron Tripp, for the help today. Gunnath Cheesh, have a fantastic Wednesday.